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1: Thank you, Julia Cecil Hanley, and welcome to Rolling Hills Radio. This show, Rolling Hills, is on the move. We're broadcasting from the Great Blue Heron Music Festival in Sherman, New York. And we're helping them celebrate the 27th year of Great Blue Herons. So on Rolling Hills Radio, we host a variety of musical talent. On this show, you will hear grassroots Americana music from a wide range of genres. This episode, we feature a band that started over 20 years ago playing small pubs, which led to performing in music venues in over 500 cities, in 15 countries, and eventually to headlining Celtic roots and world music festivals internationally. Since they started two decades ago, they've recorded 8 albums combining aspects of Irish, traditional, folk, roots, and rock Americana, creating a unique form of high-energy Celtic rock. And here they are with their song from their brand new album, Something to Say, a song of the same title. Please welcome, all the way from Vancouver, Canada, the Town Pants to Rolling Hills Radio.

0: How about that? The town fans, right there, I think we're going to call that Celtic-flavored folk. Does that sound right, Dave?
1: That's about right, yep.
0: All right, great. What an amazing genre you guys picked up on here. Dave, tell us. This is Dave Keogh, by the way, on the mandolin that you heard.
1: It's kind of hard. We started as basically an Irish traditional band and kind of moved into aggressive Celtic-flavored folk is what we call it.
0: Very nice, very nice. So you were traditional Irish, traditional Celtic music. And, I mean, certainly it sounds very Celtic when you listen to what you're doing now. What crossed the threshold into this kind of thing where people can't sit still?
1: I don't know. We just throw as much energy at it as we can and hope we have a good time. It's like my brother and I, we grew up listening to rowdy Irish drinking music. That was what my grandpa listened to. And it was always a party. It was every weekend was a party at my grandpa's place. And it was always this rowdy music. And when we were looking for something just kind of different to do, I was like, you know what? Remember that music that grandma and grandpa used to play? And we started playing that, and it's just very infectious. Irish music in general is upbeat. It's the happiest sad songs you'll ever hear.
0: Your father was a musician, too.
1: He was indeed. He's been here. He's played up on the big stage with us.
0: Wow.
1: And he's got a country music album out.
0: Oh, he's got a country music album. Yeah. Well, we'll talk more about that, where you guys came from and all that. But right now you have another song for us, don't you?
2: We sure do.
1: What is it, Dwayne?
2: We're going to play Eliza Anderson. This is a ghost story. It's a British Columbia ghost story. And obviously it's true.
1: The world's only true ghost story.

0: Thank you.
1: Town Pants. Yeah, then now that's some infectious music. You really, you just can't sit still. I was looking at the audience. Some of the people were trying as hard as they could to sit still. Can't be done. Can't be done moving around in your seats and stuff like that. Well, the Town Pants. Over here we have on the guitar, Dwayne Keough.
2: Hello. Oh, thanks. Didn't have to do that.
3: You surprised him with that.
1: Yeah. Dwayne, tell us a little bit about the Town Pants, the name. How did that come about?
2: It was a horse that we bet on when we were in Ireland. So my brother and I made scads of cash on St. Patrick's Day in 1997.
3: Seven, when I was only six.
2: We were just wee ones.
3: Yeah.
2: And our parents let us get on a plane and go to Ireland, and we backpacked for almost a month.
1: Wow.
2: Stayed with a family, and the grandfather was, he liked to bet on horses, and he asked us if we wanted in on the action. He wants in on the action.
4: You want to make some money.
2: So, of course we did, and we threw all our money together, which was about $5.
3: Yeah.
2: We just threw it all on a horse called the Town Pants. And we doubled our money.
3: Yeah.
2: And then we drank the whole thing in Guinness.
3: We each got a pint.
2: Yeah. So we thought, well, that name's a winner. We got to remember that one.
1: Great. Great story, great name, great horse. And, of course, Guinness is great.
3: And it's good for you.
1: And it's good for you. Thus the healthy glow here on stage, huh?
3: Is that what that is?
1: Let me just take a minute to introduce you all to the rest of the members of the band. Back here on drums, we have Jeff Tripoli. On the double bass, Riley Zimmerman. And right here on the fiddle, Johanna So.
3: Whoa, whoa, whoa, cool that down.
1: We're gonna talk to each of them in a bit, but first, you folks have another song for us, don't you?
3: Indeed. This is one that Johanna So wrote. I figured it's appropriate after that applause. It's called The Long Way Back, and it's, again, it's off our new CD. Take it away, Joso.

0: Johanna So and the Town Pants. That was some beautiful stuff. For those of you listening on the radio, you couldn't see that Johanna was actually doing a beautiful dance while she was playing that song. I don't know how that happened. And Dwayne and the rest of the band joined. And for those of you who are listening on the radio also, this, the Town Pants are a very visual band as well as the great sound that you're hearing. So you owe it to yourself to track them down and go see them for yourself. Well, how about another song, you guys?
1: All right.
0: I see Dave strapping on the old banjo. We're going to talk about that coming up after the intermission and lots more. But let's have another song, ladies and gentlemen, The Town Pants.
1: All right, here's a tune of ours called The Wall.

0: Johanna played that with a busted string.
1: Oh, no.
2: It busted at the perfect moment.
3: All right, that was the Town Pants. For more information about them, visit www.thetownpants.com. And we'll be back for the second half of the show with more infectious Celtic riffs, rhythms, and stirring lyrics, as well as a tune that we'll all play together.
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1: Thank you, Julia Cecil Hanley. And we have lots more to go here from the Great Blue Heron Festival in Sherman, New York. It's likely that you're listening to this broadcast on a community radio station. Rolling Hills Radio is accessible to the public on community radio, local access cable, college radio stations, and other non-commercial outlets. It is important, clearly, more important than ever, that the arts are readily and affordably available, and we are always vigilant for ways to assure that this music reaches its public. That means that this show can be found in places other than the mainstream. Getting out of the mainstream of the mass media means that you will hear a lot of things that you may have never imagined. Specialized information, unusual viewpoints, and esoteric facts. I was listening to a community radio station recently and found out that according to the World Health Organization, people consume enough alcohol to equal over 1.5 gallons per person age 15 years or older per year. And broken down, this is the equivalent of everyone drinking 4 to 5 teaspoons of alcohol each day. Sad when you think about it, right, Dwayne? 4 to 5 teaspoons of alcohol.
3: Embarrassing.
1: Every day. Sad. Well, anyway. Well, the Town Pants are about to play another song for us. Ladies and gentlemen, the Town Pants.
4: All right, we might need the audience to la-la-la with us on this one.

0: Tom Pence. La, la, la, la, la. Tom Pence. That was Matt Gronquist on the accordion there.
1: Yes.
2: Yeah.
0: Well, let's get to know Johanna Saul a little bit here on the fiddle. Johanna, tell us, you started with Suzuki, if I have that right.
3: I did. The Suzuki Violin Method is classical training program started by Shinichi Suzuki from Japan.
0: And I don't think I've heard Mississippi Hot Dog all day.
3: Oh.
0: But that's where it kind of starts, right?
3: Yeah, it starts really by having students learn the mother tongue method, which just means learning by ear, the same way that we would learn to speak.
0: Yeah, okay, to speak. And then from there, you went into classical music.
3: Right.
0: And tell us about that.
3: Well, I kept up with my classical training really until a few years ago. So I had over 2 decades of classical violin in my life.
0: Right, and then it's Irish music and Guinness. And
1: then we came along.
3: Things have changed.
0: Things took a turn to the left there.
3: Oops. And
1: yeah, sorry.
0: But tell us a story about how you got hooked up with these guys.
3: Oh.
1: I can tell you a little bit. So we had a fiddle player lined up to do our summer tour last year. She had some problems and had to quit, and we asked friends for a fiddle player. A friend recommended her. So we gave her 2 weeks to learn 52 songs, and she did. So she passed the audition.
3: Suzuki training came in handy.
0: Came in handy because as a classical musician, you read music, so you take in music through your eyes, but your actual beginning background was music as a language.
3: Right. I didn't actually read notes until about 5 years after I started playing the instrument, so I was really acquainted with playing by ear first.
0: Okay. So
1: it didn't help because we don't write music.
3: Yeah, nothing's written down. Nothing is written down.
1: There's nothing scored out. We're just like, I do this, and you play that on top.
4: She has meticulous notes, and I probably at some point you're going to come out with the Tom Pence Fiddle for Dummies book.
3: Yeah, I would love to, you know, just publish all the manuscripts of all these fiddle tunes.
0: Sounds pretty saleable to me. I don't know.
1: She's asking us questions like way above our pay grade, and we're like, I don't know, I do this.
0: Well, I'll tell you what. Why don't you do that for us right now? Another song from the Tom Pence? What do you say?

0: That's how it pans. Well, let's get to know our rhythm section. Riley, come on up and let's talk to our bass player. Ladies and gentlemen, back here on the double bass, Riley Zimmerman.
1: Thanks, Ken.
0: You are the other classically trained musician in the band, right?
1: I am, yes. Just like Johanna, we actually went to the same school, not at the same time, but we both graduated from Carnegie Mellon in Pittsburgh for classical music. Go Tartans.
0: Yeah, and double bass is your instrument of choice, right?
1: It is, yes.
0: Is it a lot different playing classical music than this?
1: Yeah, it's a good bit different. I still keep up with my training. I play with a couple orchestras in Pittsburgh. The main thing really is just time and freedom, because when you're following a conductor, you got to be with them. It's their thing. They're the ones controlling everything. But here, you actually get to participate in it, which is a pretty cool thing, and I wouldn't give that up for anything.
0: Great. How about that? Yeah. Thanks, Riley. And not to mention, you get to stay up after bedtime when you're with this band. And the other half of the rhythm section over here on the drums, Jeff Tripoli.
2: Hello, everybody. Good to see everybody.
0: Well, Jeff's a familiar face around Central New York. He is the go-to drummer. This guy is...
2: I am. I'm never there. Everybody's going to get me.
0: Yeah, well, they'll catch you one of these days, maybe. But at any rate, tell us about playing with these guys and making a pocket with a classically trained double bass player.
2: Well, it's an interesting contrast because, for me, it's just all about the quarter note. It's about the kick. And if I can make that work, everything else sits on top of that. You know, so I have to provide a foundation for these guys to play on. And with the rhythm section, it comes together as a big engine. And if we can do that job well, if the engine's well-greased, we can make it work for everybody else so we can all have fun and have a good time and make it sound really good and feel good.
0: Awesome. Well put. That's a good explanation.
2: Thanks.
0: Thanks, Jeff.
2: But it's more than that, too. It's the feedback we get from the audience. When we feel it, you feel it. When you feel it, we feel it. So thanks to everybody coming out here and checking it out and supporting music.
3: I'm feeling it today, let me tell you.
2: Uh-oh, back away.
0: Ah, boy. Let's feel it together. Go ahead, you guys. The Town Pants. Right.

0: Town Pants. You know, today we're hearing all original songs. These guys are great songwriters. They truly are. But they do occasional covers. And at one point, you did something by Zac Brown, if I have that right.
1: We did something with Zac Brown.
0: You actually did something with. Tell us about that.
2: So we were playing in Hawaii. It's rough. And we had actually this one bar in Waikiki. We can kind of mix it up and do some pop covers and stuff. So we asked our rhythm section to learn a Zac Brown song because he's pretty popular. And it was going to be the first song in the next set. And so I go off and I get a drink, and Dwayne comes over and says, "Hey, come meet Zac Brown." I'm like, "Ah, ha, ha, ha, sure, some guy with a beard, right?" So I go over to the bar and I'm like, "Hi, I'm Dave." He goes, "Hi, I'm Zac." I'm like, "Zac Brown, right?" He goes, "Yeah." And I'm like, "Oh, you're Zac Brown." And he goes, "Yeah, I am." And I'm like, "Okay, I feel stupid now." And we had a couple of drinks, and we're talking to him. And Dwayne was then talking to one of his bandmates and said, "We actually were going to start with Knee Deep."
1: We got a request. Somebody said, I'll give you a huge tip if you play a Zac Brown tune. And this is before he walked in the building. We were on a break. So I'm like, "Yeah, we'll do it." We had the band members
2: learn it.
1: Because it's that kind of bar. And then he was just like, "Yeah, I'll play with you."
2: So he got up on a stage a quarter of this size with us and started playing, and we realized that we really didn't know how to play it very well, because when he started playing,
1: we don't
2: do that, all that stuff. We just go,
1: "Eh." I'm like, "My guitar has never sounded that good."
2: Yeah, and then so we did that, and he said, "Do you want to do another one of my tunes?" And I'm like, "Well, why don't you do something you like?" And so we did Rise Up by Bill Withers, and we did that, and it was amazing. It was great. He was a super nice guy, and then we drank Jaeger with him for the rest of the
1: night.
2: And
1: so many people in the bar kept looking up thinking, "That guy does a great Zac Brown."
2: He's the best Zac Brown impersonator we've ever seen.
0: And the end of our story, we drank Jaeger with him for the rest of the night.
1: Yes,
0: So you guys have another tune for us, right?
2: Are we doing Monkey Run now, or are we waiting for that one?
0: Let's wait on that. We'll do one more, and then Monkey Run.
1: Sure. All right, we've been doing songs off of the brand new album so far.
2: So far.
1: But we're going to do a Heron favorite, or at least we've been told a bunch of times. And you guys have to help us out on this one.
2: I suggested it so I can use this thing and not the 30-pound banjo. I like mandolin songs. Here we go.

0: Sean Penn.
1: Thank you.
2: You guys were great.
0: Well, thank you very much for sharing your time with us. Northern Irish composer Keith Getty said, "Bluegrass was the outgrowth of Irish music. As a matter of fact, a lot of the tunes, a lot of the melodies, and a lot of the jigs have different names, but are actually the same tunes. Here in this beautiful place, experiencing the great Blue Heron Festival, we know that all music is related. Listening and dancing to this fine music, country of origin, spiritual dogmas, gender, what team you like, none of that matters. We are here to be together, and it's rhythmic energy that's at its core. A rhythm pervades this place. Bluegrass, Celtic, Zydeco, reggae, world beat, old-time rock. It gets into your system and stays long after you leave this beautiful festival, because it's really the rhythm of nature, our real nature of life. It is the heartbeat of what makes us all a member of this tribe, the tribe of humanity.

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4: I'm Bill Rudman, and this is Footlight Parade, Sounds of the American Musical. Coming up, a sampling of backstage musicals, from Showboat and the Broadway Melody to A Chorus Line and Dreamgirls. These are the musicals that take us behind the scenes for a close-up view of the business we call show. And our guides include Mickey Rooney and Judy Garland, Fred Astaire, Lauren Bacall, and Barbra Streisand. So stick around for the smell of the grease paint. As usual, the program is produced by the Musical Theater Project.
5: Again, step, kick, kick, leap, kick, touch. Again, step, kick, kick, leap, kick, touch. Again, step, kick, kick, leap, kick, touch. Again, step, kick, kick, leap, kick, touch. Right, that connects with turn, turn, out, in, touch. Step, step, kick, kick, leap, kick, touch. Got it? Going on, and turn, turn, touch, down, back step, pivot step, walk, walk, walk. Right, let's do the whole combination, facing away from the mirror. From the top,

is still so exciting, isn't it? Even people who don't much care for musicals, even they usually go for the ones that focus on the inner workings of show business. The backstagers, as these musicals are called, seem to reveal a secret world that's a lot more

interesting than our own. Michael Bennett's A Chorus Line ran 6,137 performances on Broadway, and it even won the Pulitzer Prize. But as brilliant as it is, it's part of a tradition that goes way back. Kern and Hammerstein's Showboat, the first great backstage saga, was produced in 1927. And 2 years later, Hollywood's first all-singing, all-dancing, all-talking picture turned out to be another classic backstager, The Broadway Melody.

Even though backstage musicals were tremendously popular on Broadway for a half century, it's thanks to Hollywood that they really exploded. Hundreds of movie musicals have been released since 1927, and I bet you nearly half of them are backstagers. Think about it. When did Fred Astaire, Ginger Rogers, Gene Kelly, and for that matter, the teenage Mickey and Judy, when did any of them ever play characters other than performers? Answer, very rarely. Here are Rooney and Garland as young troopers Mickey Moran and Patsy Barton auditioning Mickey's new song for a music publisher in Babes in Arms, the first of their four Sacco MGM musicals produced by Arthur Freed and directed by Busby Berkeley.

here we are together, a couple of stay-uppers. Our day's done at breakfast time and starts it with our suppers. Here we are together, ah, but the best of friends must party. So let me sing this parting song from the bottom of my hearty.

Judy Garland and Mickey Rooney, of course, in two of MGM's most beloved backstage musicals. The 1941 Babes on Broadway, with music by Burton Lane and a lyric by Ralph Freed. And before that, Babes in Arms, 1939, with music and lyrics mostly by Arthur Freed and Nacio Herb Brown. Some of these shows put rather gritty scenes back-to-back with spectacular onstage numbers. If you take a look at the famous Warner Brothers trilogy, 42nd Street, Gold Diggers of 1933, and Footlight Parade, I think you'll be struck by how powerfully the Great Depression looms behind all the Busby Berkeley spectacle. Michael Bennett also had it both ways. In Dreamgirls, his Broadway follow-up to A Chorus Line, he explored the greed of the pop music business. But he played it against the glamour of a girl group that's very similar to the Supremes. We are going to jump from 1933 to 1981.

You'll find out.

two more backstage musicals that are separated by nearly 50 years. Ginger Rogers performing a song by Harry Warren and Al Dubin in Gold Diggers of 1933, including her immortal chorus in Pig Latin. And Cheryl Lee Ralph, Loretta Devine, and Jennifer Holliday in Dreamgirls, 1981. Then there's the matter of stage mothers, who turn up frequently in these shows, but never before or since with the gale force of Mama Rose in Gypsy, the 1959 backstage masterpiece by Arthur Lawrence, Julie Stein, and Stephen Sondheim. At the root of Rose's dream for her daughters is her own frustrated ambition. As Arthur Lawrence points out, what we've got here is a mother who has to learn that if you try to live your children's lives, you end up destroying yourself.

0: Ethel Merman at the peak of her powers. But the backstage musical Gypsy is always great theater, whether Mama Rose is played by Merman, Angela Lansbury, Tyne Daly, Bette Midler, Bernadette Peters, or Patti LuPone. Here's another brutally honest backstager, and a mostly autobiographical one at that. It's the 1979 film All That Jazz, in which director-choreographer Bob Fosse lays bare his own self-destructive life, which is played by Roy Scheider as a character named Joe Gideon. Not a moment is romanticized in this movie. Even the dazzling musical numbers are chilly and surreal. We're going to hear first from Joe Gideon's mistress, wife, and daughter, then from an MC played by Ben Vereen, and finally from Joe, who is facing open-heart surgery.
1: You better change your way of living, and if that ain't enough...
2: She's right, Joe. 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

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And his success in show business was matched by failure in his personal relationship bag. Now, that's where he really bombed. And he came to believe that work, show business, love, his whole life, even himself and all that jazz was bullshit. Folks, he became numero uno game player to the point where he didn't know where the games ended and the reality began. Like to this cat, the only reality is death, man. 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In his final appearance on the great stage of life, you can applaud if you wanna, Mr. Joe Gideon.

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0: And in the film, he does. Roy Scheider and All That Jazz. 1979, the women were Ann Reinking, Leland Palmer, and Erzsébet Fóldy. 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And coming up, The Bandwagon, Funny Girl, Showboat, and more. I'm Bill Rudman. 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
0: Not many backstage musicals were bigger hits than Funny Girl, right? I don't know about you, but my favorite moment takes us 180 degrees from the ironic detachment of All That Jazz. It's Barbra Streisand as Fanny Brice singing a torch song near the end of the show. The number is ostensibly part of the Ziegfeld Follies, but it's really Fanny's heart-wrenching bottom line about her troubled marriage to Nick Arnstein.

The 21-year-old Barbra Streisand in Broadway's Funny Girl, 1964, music by Julie Stein and lyrics by Bob Merrill. What's life in the theater really like? I say there's an element of truth in each of these songs.

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You'll love it so. 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Welcome to the friendly roaches, too.

0: some contradictory career counseling in three backstage musicals that span 43 years, Lauren Bacall in Applause, the 1970 musical based on the film All About Eve, with score by Strauss and Adams, preceded by Paige O'Hara in a studio cast recording of Kern and Hammerstein's Showboat, and Cole Porter's Another Opening, Another Show from Kiss Me, Kate, 1948. There are people, you know, who just can't deal with the way characters in musicals stop talking and start singing. But even those folks tend to like the backstage musicals, because most of the characters are performers who usually burst into song for one very good reason. It's their business. Add to that our sheer pleasure watching musical numbers conceived as vaudeville-style acts.
1: How

0: Bruce and Groot. How I wish I had a gun, a widow gun. It would be fun to shoot the other two and be only one. Mrs. Whiffle-Puffer loves to talk to Mrs. Hildendorfer of the fatal natal day she had her silly willy.
1: Mrs. Hassen-Cooper loves to talk to Mrs. Goldenwasser of her major operation when she had her twins.
0: But when Mother comes along, she silences the others. She accomplished something that is very rare in mothers.

Fred Astaire and two MGM backstagers, playing a nasty little kid who's joined by the equally obnoxious Jack Buchanan and Nanette Fabre in The Bandwagon. 1953, score by Dietz and Schwartz. And before that, Astaire with Jane Powell in Burton Lane and Alan J. Lerner's Royal Wedding, 1951. It's a wide, wide world out there for backstage musicals. They've gone behind the scenes at the circus, Buffalo Bill's Wild West show, even ballet.

first girl in the second row in the third scene of the fourth number in fifth position at 10 o'clock on the nose. I'm the first blonde in Scheherazade.

first girl in the second row in the third scene of the fourth number in fifth position, you'll wonder why you came. I'm the first lamb in Helen of Troy, the first

cowboys, the wrestlers, the tumblers, the clowns, the roustabouts that move the show at dawn. The music, the sp-

Ethel Merman, Jerry Orbach, Rufus Smith, and Bruce Yarnell in the 1967 revival of Irving Berlin's Annie Get Your Gun. And before that, Doris Day in the film version of Rodgers and Hart's circus musical Jumbo, and Nancy Walker in Look Ma, I'm Dancin', a 1948 show with score by Hugh Martin. We get goosebumps at backstage musicals, and I wonder why. Is it that, like so many of the characters in these shows, we want to be stars? No. I think it's that what we really want is just the chance to express our own passion and wit and style. Like these guys.

0: from A Chorus Line, naturally, with score by Marvin Hamlisch and Ed Kleban. And it's no wonder we stand up and cheer for that on Footlight Parade. And now time for the Footlight Parade bonus. More Streisand in Funny Girl.
1: Instead of just kicking me, why don't they give me a lift? It must be a plot, 'cause they're scared that I got such a gift. Well, I'm miffed, 'cause I'm the greatest star. I am by far

each toot. Yay, she's terrific. When I expose it, now can't you see to look at me that, oh.

traveling salesman. A thousand jokes, stick around for the jokes. A thousand faces, I reiterate. When you're gifted, then you're gifted.

21-year-old Barbara Streisand in Funny Girl from 1964 with score by Julie Stein and Bob Merrill. Like us on Facebook, we like you after all, and visit our website, musicaltheaterproject.org. Greetings this time to listeners in Fullerton, California. They catch the show on KBPK. Tech supervision is by Mark Logies, and I'm Bill Rudman, thanking you as always for your good company.

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1: Beginning a new month with music from Dan Fogelberg and Dr. John. Well, you're in the right place at the right time for great music here on WRFA, including Jordan Sparks and the Four Seasons. We'll also take a look at this year's American Music Awards. And it is June 3rd, which means this song takes place today. Here's Bobby Gentry in Ode to Billy Joe.

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1: 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Today is Wednesday, June 3rd, 2026, and if it's your birthday today, happy birthday. Singer and songwriter Denise Williams is turning 75, and here she is with Free.

That's Chris Norman, along with Susie Quattro, who's turning 76 today. Up next, it's music from the group Buffalo Tom. Singer, songwriter, and guitarist Bill Yonovitz is turning 60.

Music from the Duvels on the birthday block, featuring singer Mike Frieda, who's turning 83. I always thought this next song was from the mid-70s, but it was actually released in 1969 by Eddie Holman, and he's turning 80.

Well, if you thought that sounded like David Bowie, that's probably because he produced and wrote that song for the group Mott the Hoople, and their lead singer Ian Hunter is turning 80 today. Still to come this hour, we'll take a look at a couple highlights from this year's American Music Awards. Right now, though, it's Dan Hill, and he's turning 72.

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Well, this year's American Music Awards, or AMAs, took place on May 25th, and Sabrina Carpenter took home 3 awards: Best Female Pop Artist, Album of the Year, and Best Pop Album.

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1: At just over a minute and 30 seconds, there's the Dave Clark 5. Before that, we heard from Linda Ronstadt. Tune in again tomorrow at 8 p.m., and I'll be playing some graduation theme songs. Now here's Billy Idol, who took home the Lifetime Achievement Award at the AMAs.

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1: This coming Saturday marks 1 year since Addison Rae released her debut album, and Aquamarine was one of the songs off of it. Before that, we heard one of the quintessential graduation songs from Alice Cooper, and I'll be playing a whole lot more of those songs throughout the show tonight, including this one by Vitamin C.

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1: Today is Thursday, June 4th, 2026, and if it's your birthday today, happy birthday. Michelle Phillips of the Mamas and the Papas is turning 82. And we're going to listen to a song off of their album, If You Can Believe Your Eyes and Ears, which caused a big scandal back in 1966 because its cover featured a picture of a toilet.

average white band in Pick Up the Pieces. Featured prominently on that song is keyboard and saxophone player Roger Ball. He's turning 82 today. Up next, it's Los Lonely Boys, featuring bassist and vocalist JoJo Garza. He's turning 46.

Singer-songwriter Tony Wine of the Archies is turning 79. Coming up, it's music from Jonathan Edwards, as well as another graduation theme song by the Four Freshmen. Right now, it's Linda Martell, one of the first successful African-American country artists, and she's turning 85.

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1: A one, a two, a one, two, three.

That's Gary U.S. Bonds, and School Is Out on Alex's Variety Hour. The next graduation theme song was written and performed by Taylor Swift. Coming off of her Speak Now album from 2010, it's called Long Live.

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performed by Dawn Everly under the alias of Adrian Kimberly. There was a version of Pomp and Circumstance. Before that, it was Linda Ronstadt and a song that was written by Phil Everly. Our next graduation song is by Michelle Branch, and it's called Goodbye to You.

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0: The Supreme with Nathan Jones. I'll see you next Wednesday at 8, and we'll close out tonight's show with one more graduation song by Baz Luhrmann.
1: Ladies and gentlemen of the class of 99, wear sunscreen. If I could offer you only one tip for the future, sunscreen would be it. The long-term benefits of sunscreen have been proved by scientists, whereas the rest of my advice has no basis more reliable than my own meandering experience. I will dispense this advice now. Enjoy the power and beauty of your youth. Oh, never mind. You will not understand the power and beauty of your youth until they've faded. But trust me, in 20 years, you'll look back at photos of yourself and recall in a way you can't grasp now how much possibility lay before you and how fabulous you really looked. You are not as fat as you imagine. Don't worry about the future, or worry, but know that worrying is as effective as trying to solve an algebra equation by chewing bubblegum. The real troubles in your life are apt to be things that never crossed your worried mind, the kind that blindsides you at 4 p.m. on some idle Tuesday. Do one thing every day that scares you. Sing. Don't be reckless with other people's hearts. Don't put up with people who are reckless with yours. Floss. Don't waste your time on jealousy. Sometimes you're ahead, sometimes you're behind. The race is long, and in the end, it's only with yourself. Remember compliments you receive. Forget the insults. If you succeed in doing this, tell me how. Keep your old love letters. Throw away your old bank statements. Stretch. Don't feel guilty if you don't know what you want to do with your life. The most interesting people I know didn't know at 22 what they wanted to do with their lives. Some of the most interesting 40-year-olds I know still don't. Get plenty of calcium. Be kind to your knees. You'll miss them when they're gone. Maybe you'll marry. Maybe you won't. Maybe you'll have children. Maybe you won't. Maybe you'll divorce at 40. Maybe you'll dance the funky chicken on your 75th wedding anniversary. Whatever you do, don't congratulate yourself too much or berate yourself either. Your choices are half chance. So are everybody else's. Enjoy your body. Use it every way you can. Don't be afraid of it or what other people think of it. It's the greatest instrument you'll ever own. Dance. Even if you have nowhere to do it but in your own living room. Read the directions, even if you don't follow them. Do not read beauty magazines. They will only make you feel ugly. Get to know your parents. You never know when they'll be gone for good. Be nice to your siblings. They're your best link to your past and the people most likely to stick with you in the future. Understand that friends come and go, but with a precious few, you should hold on. Work hard to bridge the gaps in geography and lifestyle, because the older you get, the more you need the people you knew when you were young. Live in New York City once, but leave before it makes you hard. Live in Northern California once, but leave before it makes you soft. Travel. Accept certain inalienable truths. Prices will rise. Politicians will philander. You too will get old. And when you do, you'll fantasize that when you were young, prices were reasonable, politicians were noble, and children respected their elders. Respect your elders. Don't expect anyone else.
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dancing. I need a kiss. Why can't I get just one screw? 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
1: This year marks the 250th anniversary of the United States, and no place shaped that story more than New York State. 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Now through 2033, historic sites, museums, and landmarks across the state are hosting special events that bring America's story to life. 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

So I'm down at the pub the other day. I'm sitting and talking. And one guy goes, hey, the best local radio station is this and that. And I say, wait a minute, me, what are you talking about? I said, the only local radio station in town is WRFALP 107.9. That's the only local station. It's got the local news in the morning, the local interest vehicles during the day, and then we got the local rush hour music. It's the only one. And he said, no, the other's a local station too. I said, Minkin, what are you talking about? I said, that's like saying the best local chicken wings are from Pizza Hut. So I said, listen, don't make me snap now, because you're making me snap. The only best local radio station is 107.9, WRFALP.com, all right? The Minkin, I was snapping all day after.

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4: 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You know what they do? They do knocking on heaven's door, and they do don't take your guns to town. Yeah, but they won't do that to gay because we know it. Maybe if we get the crowd, do you want me to go show them?

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A legacy he left, meaning a chest full of treasures. Such tunes as Black and Blue, Two Sleepy People, Ain't Misbehavin', a beautiful waltz called Jitterbug Waltz, a little rhythmic thing is called Squeeze Me, and a very popular Honeysuckle Rose. For the benefit of those that are not familiar with these compositions, this is my personal friend, and we call it Portraits of Fats Waller.

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0: 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Yeah.
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0: light on the evil we have done.
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0: 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We're about fun. It's a fun time. And who doesn't like fun? Like, everybody likes fun.
1: It's fundraiser.
0: 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I understand. Okay, forget about the fun. Actually, we will have fun, but this is for funds. So if you need more information, go to www.wrfalp.com. 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
4: 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From the KXRW and X-Ray FM studios, I'm Rebecca Hoffman, MD, your friendly neighborhood family doctor based in Vancouver, Washington. In today's talk, we'll take a look at a current food debate, raw or cooked. Is one way healthier or safer than the other, and why? Today, we review the pros and cons, and there are advocates on both sides of this delicious issue. Raw food, is it really better? Isn't that what our ancestors ate and they survived? Some point out that cooking will break down enzymes and nutrients during the cooking process, making the food less healthy when cooked. Not entirely true. And it's not entirely true that our ancestors ate only raw food. Some resources note humans have been heating and cooking food for millennia. There is fossil evidence that our forebears used cooking utensils nearly 800,000 years ago. Cooking itself as a process revolutionized civilization. With cooking, actually more of a food's nutrients become digestible and available to our bodies than when raw. If you get more food value from the food you eat, you need to spend less time hunting and gathering, and that leads to more time to develop civic life. Still, a raw diet offers benefits, such as an increased amount of fiber, which is in short supply in the modern diet. Fiber improves gut health, provides satiety, and helps maintain a healthy gut biome. Cooking does reduce the availability of some vitamins, notably volatile vitamin C. However, the enzymes lost in cooking are enzymes that are typically more beneficial to the plant than to the human digestion. Still, research notes certain foods release more nutrition when raw, such as cruciferous vegetables, broccoli, cabbage, bok choy, Brussels sprouts, kale, and also alliums such as onions and garlic. On the other hand, many of these foods are more easily digested and their food energy more bioavailable when cooking. Such is the case of lycopene, an enzyme associated with rosy foods like tomatoes, watermelon, guava, and papaya. Lycopene is a powerful antioxidant found to reduce the risk of cancer and heart attacks. With tomatoes, lycopene is more bioavailable when plant cell walls are broken down with cooking. Some foods, like meat and eggs, harbor dangerous bacteria, which are killed during the cooking process. Other foods are either too coarse or have tough cell walls that the body can't completely digest, leading to an array of gut and digestive issues when eaten raw. When cooked, these same foods release more nutrients, so some vitamin loss is made up for other nutrients gained. These include tomatoes, mushrooms, carrots, grains, beans, and the meat and eggs already mentioned. Soaking beans

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1: This is Our Living Lands, and I'm Jill Freitas. Jasmine High Eagle is the secretary for the Nez Perce Fish and Wildlife Commission and has spent her life fishing on Nez Perce lands. Our Living Lands producer Daniel Spalding spoke to High Eagle about how the changing climate is impacting fish and water.
2: Growing up Nimiipuu, what are some of your earliest memories of fishing, and who taught you the importance of being on the river?
3: I was a big daddy's girl. Everything my dad did was what I wanted to do. When we would go fishing, whether that was dip netting or it was hook and line or gaffing, like, my dad would do that, right? But we all did it. All us girls would do it too. But when we went to, like, driving, like, I remember we were, like, at Looking Glass and dip netting and learning those roads, and I used to always be amazed how my dad could just, like, drive all these places, right, and without a Google map, without our maps or whatever. But the feeling, right, that feeling and that connection to the salmon and when you catch, you know, it's kind of indescribable to be able to do that. And there's this feeling, like, you know right when you're going to catch one. My earliest memory for, like, the Columbia River, going down there in my adult years, I remember going down there, and that's, like, a totally different water from our water, you know, from our tributaries that are up here in Idaho, Washington. Like, being told to respect it, you know, to not fear it, which resonated with me, because, like, my dad would always leave offerings, you know, my dad would always, you know, we don't just are taking, you know, what we need. But I remember having to watch that water, learn that water, like, build that relationship with that water to understand, like, how those eddies are moving and how the water is going. And I remember holding onto ropes, and I remember just watching the water. I was told just to watch the water, sit with the water.
2: And I wanted to ask, you know, what does fishing represent or mean to you beyond food, you know, like, culturally or as a way of staying connected to your family and identity?
3: It is relationship, responsibility, connection. It is returning to our lands, our waters, reconnecting with our relatives, you know, and our teachings, our identity. Like, I'm so grateful to be Nimiipuu, so grateful to be Nimiipuu, because I feel like when I'm on the river, I always say, like, my cup is being filled, because, like, the healing that the salmon and the water and the land brings to me, like, is not measurable, you know, because I really do feel, like, that connection to, like, our past, to, you know, for, like, generations, like, who stood in those same places, you know, like, I shared being in that, recognizing, like, I've been here before, but also, like, while you're with your relatives.
2: And, you know, salmon have always been central to Nimiipuu culture, you know, way of life. Over the years, you know, what changes have you noticed in the river itself? And what concerns do you have when you look at today's salmon populations for the younger generations?
3: I feel like the biggest changes have been the size of the salmon runs, the size of the salmon, the water levels, the overall health of the river, invasive species, excessive algae that we call it muck, the muck buildup, right? And then, like, the polluted bank and shorelines, the increasing, like, the temperature of the water too. You know, the temperature of the water is a lot warmer. You know, it's the pollution, changing of the seasons in when the fish are running. My daughter, we were having a conversation, and we talking salmon, talking hasu, right? Talking for, like, all our water relatives. What she shared with me, you know, is super important. She's like, Mom, I don't want to be a grandma or a mother that is only talking about the memories of our salmon. I don't want to be sharing how beautiful our salmon was, how beautiful our trips were, how beautiful the land and the water was. And that's the reality of what it could be. Like, that really is a reality. From the climate change, I was just at the Columbia River this last weekend, and

0: Like, it really does it. Like, it chokes me up and it brings me to tears thinking, like, I'm going to take in this moment and I'm going to be very grateful for where I'm at right now and this opportunity, because just like us, it's not promised tomorrow, you know, it's not promised tomorrow. And like for our relative, the salmon, like, isn't promised tomorrow. And that breaks my heart. Like, it breaks my heart because our salmon, you know, like, they aren't only like a food for us, you know, they are really a part of our identity. And I'm trying to instill that, you know, with my children, but also with anybody that's willing to participate, willing to learn, you know, because it really is that survival and that generation. That's that sustenance that has been taking care of us from time immemorial.
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3: Your WRFA weather forecast for Monday, June 8th. Today, we'll have some patchy fog early this morning. Otherwise, it'll be sunny with a high of 84 degrees. Tonight will be partly cloudy with a low of 61. Tomorrow, Tuesday, we'll have showers likely with a thunderstorm possible after 2 p.m. It'll be partly sunny with a high of 85. Tuesday night, we'll have showers and possibly a thunderstorm with a low of 65. And Wednesday, we'll have showers with a thunderstorm possible before 2 p.m., then a chance of showers and thunderstorms after that. Highs will be near 83 degrees.
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5: You're listening to the American Democracy Minute, keeping your government by and for the people. Louisiana Governor Jeff Landry signed a new congressional district map May 29th, eliminating one of two black majority districts by adding nearby conservative white majority voters. It's the latest black majority district to fall after the U.S. Supreme Court's Calais decision. Louisiana had previously created a second majority-minority district to comply with Voting Rights Act Section 2, but in April, the High Court's conservative majority neutralized Section 2 by banning the use of race in redistricting. Louisiana is 31% African American, but had previously, and now has again, only one district where black voters have a chance of electing the candidate of their choice. The Louisiana Illuminator reports that while the GOP legislators leading the gerrymandering effort considered eliminating both districts, they concluded it was not possible to create a map where the GOP would win all six districts and settled on the 5-to-1 map. The Associated Press quoted bill sponsor Republican State Senator Jay Morris as saying, "I purposely put more Democrats into District 2 to make the remaining districts better performing for Republicans," unquote. Under the 2019 Rucho versus Common Cause decision, the U.S. Supreme Court allows state legislatures to gerrymander for partisan but not racial reasons. Challenges to the map are likely. We have the new map and local reporting at AmericanDemocracyMinute.org. I'm Brian Beal.
6: This is the Engines of Our Ingenuity, made possible by the University of Houston and the Friends of KUHF.
7: Today, we meet an American original. The University of Houston's College of Engineering presents this series about the machines that make our civilization run and the people whose ingenuity created them. Oliver Evans was one of a kind. He was born in Delaware in 1755. That same year, the first steam engine in the colonies began operation in New Jersey, not far north of him. Evans worked as a wagon maker during his teens, and he studied math and science on the side. His creative ability was soon apparent. When he was 22, he was hired to produce cards for combing wool. Making the teeth for a card was slow and repetitive. Evans quickly tired of that and designed a machine to produce card teeth. It was designed to make 500 a minute, but it actually produced 1,500, and they were clearly better than handmade teeth. Evans went on, building, building, building. He called himself a millwright, but his mind was taking him places no millwright had ever been. He was drawn to the new power source, steam. When he was 31, he petitioned to gain the exclusive rights to build steam-powered wagons. He was called insane for his trouble, so he set about to vindicate himself by building his own steam engine. Evans' engine violated all the conventions of the great English engineers. They built big, low-pressure engines. His engine was a small, high-pressure machine. They improved efficiency by condensing steam. He simply discarded the spent steam, and without a condenser, his engine would fit in a vehicle. By 1804, he did indeed produce a steam-powered wagon. Actually, much more than that. He produced a steam-power amphibian, half steamboat and half automobile. But it was his so-called Columbian high-pressure engine that fed the coming to life of American industry. It was our first bold step in competing with the megalithic power-based English industry. Evans' life was fraught with soul-chewing combat over patent rights and other business dealings. He had, for example, published a very popular handbook titled The Young Millwright and Miller's Guide. It went through 15 reprintings. In 1805, he published a second book, this one on steam engines. Short of money, he rushed it into print. He saw the book wasn't coming out the way he wanted it, and at the last minute, he angrily added two words to its title. The book comes down to us as The Abortion of the Young Steam Engineer's Guide. In his later life, Evans brooded over his patent and financial troubles. In The Abortion, he says, "He that studies and writes on the improvements of the arts and sciences labors to benefit generations yet unborn, for it is improbable that his contemporaries will pay any attention to him." The following generations did indeed celebrate Evans' work. When he died in 1819, that old engine, erected the year he was born, was an historic landmark, and Evans' engines were powering America. I'm John Lienhard at the University of Houston, where we're interested in the way inventive minds work.
8: Will these amphibious influencers make an IRL comeback? This is Sandra Tsinglow with the lowdown on science. Axolotls have overtaken the internet with their funky frills. But despite their social media presence, the wilderness lacks a lot of axolotls. Habitat destruction has left under 1,000 in the wild. What can we do? Enter Alejandra Ramos and team at the National Autonomous University of Mexico. They released 18 captive-bred axolotls into restored wetland habitats in Mexico and tracked their survival. These axolotls gained weight, a sign that they are thriving. What's more, the public can support the axolotl's comeback through the Adopt an Axolotl fundraiser. From viral to viable, it's time for these internet stars to unplug and relax a lotl.
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10: Are you one of the millions of Americans who made a New Year's resolution to give up smoking? According to the U.S. Department of Health and Human Services, roughly 34 million people in this country currently smoke cigarettes, while another 16 million live with a smoking-related disease. Almost 500,000 Americans die from smoking every year. That's nearly one in five deaths. Quitting smoking can add as much as a decade to your life's expectancy, reduce your risk of many bad health effects, including reproductive health outcomes, cardiovascular diseases, chronic obstructive pulmonary disease, and a dozen types of cancer. And consider this. Quitting can reduce the financial burden smoking places on you, your family, and our healthcare system, with smoking-related deaths and diseases costing the United States more than $300 billion every year. For Here's to Your Health, I'm Dr. T. Glenn Pate.
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3: Your WRFA weather forecast for Monday, June 8th. Today, we'll have some patchy fog early this morning. Otherwise, it'll be sunny with a high of 84 degrees. Tonight will be partly cloudy with a low of 61. Tomorrow, Tuesday, we'll have showers likely with a thunderstorm possible after 2 p.m. It'll be partly sunny with a high of 85. Tuesday night, we'll have showers and possibly a thunderstorm with a low of 65. And Wednesday, we'll have showers with a thunderstorm possible before 2 p.m., then a chance of showers and thunderstorms after that. Highs will be near 83 degrees.
11: This is Bird Note. In shallow waters off the coast of Massachusetts, ocean predators come from far and wide to hunt. Humpback whales break the surface as they close their jaws around a school of fish. And thousands of seabirds dive in the water or skim the surface for easy prey. Great shearwaters glide with their wings held out stiffly just over the waves until they spot their shimmering targets. These top predators are all here thanks to tiny fish called sand lance. They bury themselves in the sand at night for protection, emerging during the day to feed in huge numbers. That's when shearwaters dive for them and humpback whales gulp them down. But sand lance are vulnerable to climate change. They have their offspring in the winter, so rising temperatures could make it harder for their young to develop successfully. That puts the rest of the ecosystem, including seabirds, at risk. Biologists are exploring the link between shearwaters and their tiny prey by tracking the birds' movements around Stellwagen Bank National Marine Sanctuary. Learn more on our website, birdnote.org. I'm Ariana Rimmel. This episode is dedicated to Bob Goodale, whose lifelong love for birds and nature continues to inspire.

I love, or at least like, just about every bird, but I must admit to some serious prejudice against species that hurt chickadees, so one might reasonably guess that I would not like shrikes, songbirds specifically designed for killing tiny birds, but no, I find something about shrikes very appealing. We see two different species of shrikes in the upper Midwest. The northern shrike breeds in the far north and visits us only in winter. I have a strong preference for the smaller, daintier loggerhead shrike, once a common breeding bird in southern Minnesota and Wisconsin, but whose numbers have dwindled dramatically throughout its range. Except for one individual I saw in Sauk County, Wisconsin back in 1977, and a couple in Colorado, all the loggerhead shrikes I've seen so far were south of the range of black-capped chickadees. So almost certainly none of them had ever eaten a chickadee, while twice over the years I've seen a northern shrike eating one of my own backyard chickadees. When I found a barbed wire fence or thorny plant used as a loggerhead shrike's meat locker, or seen a loggerhead shrike eating prey, the food items have run heavily to cold-blooded animals, especially large grasshoppers and small lizards. That I can handle. Shrikes are true songbirds with wimpy, perching feet, not talons, and they're smaller than robins, yet they can take prey fully as large as themselves. For their own sake, they must kill their prey quickly to avoid being injured themselves. Convergent evolution with falcons equips them with a tomial tooth, a tiny notch and projection on either side of the sharp upper bill tip. The three points clamping down on the back of the neck of a prey animal provide a quick death. Loggerhead shrikes feed on some prey too toxic for most predators to deal with, including monarch butterflies and eastern narrow-mouthed toads. They don't eat them right away, but rather impale them to eat a few days later after the toxins break down. Like monarch butterflies, the huge, beautifully colorful lubber grasshoppers of the southeast apparently use those bright colors to warn predators away. Loggerhead shrikes are their only avian predator, but they can feed heavily on them, devouring the head and abdomen while discarding the toxic thorax. Although it's likely the loggerhead shrike was never at all common in the northern third of either Wisconsin or Minnesota, my early field guides show it ranging well into both states. In the southern part of both states, it was once quite common. Thomas Sadler Roberts took a 12-day, 500-mile road trip moseying here and there in southwestern Minnesota in 1926 and counted 89 loggerhead shrikes, something birders today could only dream of. During my lifetime, the species has declined throughout its range, and in 1972, Audubon placed it on their blue list to draw attention to its plight. It's now considered near threatened throughout its range and listed as endangered in Wisconsin and Minnesota. But for some inexplicable reason, loggerhead shrikes have been appearing here and there in even the northern parts of both states this year. This spring, several birders spotted them in Duluth, Grand Marais, and the Saxon Bog. Just this past weekend, some sharp-eyed birders found one near the crested Caracara spot in Ashland, Wisconsin, and my friend Eric Brunke reported one in the bog. So there's a possibility some are actually breeding up here. Loggerhead shrikes are extremely rare in the Florida Keys and not found in Cuba or other Caribbean islands. I see them every time I visit my son in Orlando, usually in orange groves and other agricultural tracts and in natural spaces, but I occasionally see them even in theme parks. When I was in South Florida in April, both this year and last, I saw them in many places on the mainland, often in pairs or family groups. The fledglings are curious and winsome, often seen in what appears to be play acting, the kinds of hunting, chasing, and impaling activities they'll need to perfect to survive.
On Saturday, one birder I encountered while looking for the caracara told me he'd seen a shrike about a mile away. I searched on my way home, but missed it. I haven't been to the bog yet this spring, but I'm hoping to bird there this weekend, and I'll sure be on the lookout. Chickadees may fear shrikes, but then again, plenty of innocent little caterpillars consider chickadees to be vicious serial killers. I'm Laura Erickson, speaking for the bird.

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3: Your WRFA weather forecast for Monday, June 8th. Today we'll have some patchy fog early this morning. Otherwise, it'll be sunny with a high of 84 degrees. Tonight will be partly cloudy with a low of 61. Tomorrow, Tuesday, we'll have showers likely with a thunderstorm possible after 2 p.m. It'll be partly sunny with a high of 85. Tuesday night, we'll have showers and possibly a thunderstorm with a low of 65. And Wednesday, we'll have showers with a thunderstorm possible before 2 p.m., then a chance of showers and thunderstorms after that. Highs will be near 83 degrees.
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5: This year marks the 250th anniversary of the United States, and no place shaped that story more than New York State. Nearly a third of all Revolutionary War battles were fought here, and for 250 years, New Yorkers have led in innovation, culture, activism, and the fight for equality. Now through 2033, historic sites, museums, and landmarks across the state are hosting special events that bring America's story to life. Experience Revolutionary War reenactments, hands-on workshops, musical celebrations, and exhibits highlighting the people and places that defined our nation. From the Sail Forth Parade of Tall Ships in New York City, July 3rd through the 9th, to the Real-Time Revolution Signature Reenactment Event in Ticonderoga, July 3rd through the 6th, New York offers unmatched ways to commemorate America 250. For more information on America 250 commemorations in New York State, visit the I Love New York website at iloveny.com. 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
6: Choosing between collecting fingerprints or DNA is often a decision crime scene investigators must make. But why can they not get both? I'm Dr. Lynn Pascarella, president of the American Association of Colleges and Universities. And today on the Academic Minute, Carol Ritter, senior instructor in the forensic science program at Cedar Crest College, says a new method may help fix this problem.
7: Anyone who has watched a crime scene investigation on TV understands the importance of obtaining fingerprints and DNA when gathering evidence. What doesn't often make it to the screen are some behind-the-scenes dilemmas about how to approach evidence containing both fingerprinting and DNA collection. That's because once fingerprint analysis is complete, DNA is typically collected from fingerprints by swabbing with water. But when super glue is used to enhance a print, the result is an excellent fingerprint, but DNA is trapped under the glue, so swabbing with water often results in little to no DNA. In my lab, we are developing a chemical reagent that will help crime scene investigators have it both ways. They would be able to perform a fingerprint and DNA comparison to help solve crimes more effectively. DNA is considered to be the holy grail of crime scene evidence, but that's not always true, because to have your DNA available in a database, usually you have to be charged with a felony. That's not the case with fingerprints, which can be more widely available. Investigators usually get more hits or more understanding of who committed a crime based on a fingerprint database. Our research explores a new method to cut through the glue with a reagent we've developed, enabling you to get a full DNA profile along with the fingerprint. Choosing whether to collect DNA from a fingerprint or to just go for the print and risk losing evidence during collection represents a frustrating compromise for crime scene investigators and labs, and it can limit the scope of an investigation. As a forensic investigator, do you want to analyze the fingerprint, or do you want to be able to do DNA analysis? When our work is complete, investigators may no longer need to make that choice.
6: That was Carol Ritter of Cedar Crest College. You can find this, other segments, and more information about the professors at academicminute.org.
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9: I'm Rick Smith, and this is Labor History in Two. On this day in labor history, the year was 1921. That was the day one of the worst race riots in American history began in Tulsa, Oklahoma. In a frenzy of anti-black violence, a white mob destroyed virtually the entire black neighborhood of Greenwood. Over the course of the next 2 days, as many as 300 mostly black residents were killed. Black Wall Street had been burned to the ground, leaving 10,000 homeless. The day before, Dick Rowland, a young black man, tripped as he boarded an elevator at his job. He fell against the young white woman elevator operator. When she shrieked, nearby department store employees assumed she had been assaulted. Rowland was arrested, and newspapers fanned the flames of race violence and vigilantism. And on this day, white racist mobs surrounded the Tulsa County Courthouse, where Rowland was being held, and demanded he be turned over to them. Returning black veterans had become increasingly assertive about their rights as citizens. They marched to the courthouse armed in an attempt to prevent Rowland's lynching. When the vets refused to disarm in the face of the demands by the white mob, gunfire ensued, touching off 16 hours of fighting that literally decimated the community black workers and professionals had built up over the course of decades. The National Guard was called out, mainly to disarm and round up black residents of Greenwood. Witnesses reported that Greenwood was bombed from the air by police and by Sinclair Oil Company planes. The history of the riot was buried for more than half a century. It would take until 1997 for the Oklahoma State Legislature to set up a commission to uncover the bloody details, which produced a 200-plus page report and recommended millions in reparations.
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11: Mounting costs for unwanted coal. I'm Randy Simon, and this is Earthwise, a look at our changing environment. For the past year, the Trump administration has repeatedly issued orders for 5 aging coal plants in 4 states to remain open past their scheduled closures, citing an unspecified energy emergency that supposedly threatens the reliability of the U.S. electricity supply. The Department of Energy has continued to renew these directives every 90 days, even though one plant has yet to burn any coal at all, and another has requested that it be allowed to expire. Keeping the plants open has already cost hundreds of millions of dollars, mostly to be paid by electricity ratepayers. The administration is strongly pushing to revive coal in the United States, rolling back regulations on emissions and offering funding for plant upgrades while ignoring the significant health risks of burning coal, as well as the increasingly glaring inability of coal to compete economically with other electricity sources. The J.H. Campbell plant in Michigan has reported $180 million in expenses in running the facility since May of 2025. The Centralia in Washington State reported nearly $20 million in costs during the first 3 months of the emergency order, even though it has not burned any coal. The state has passed a law that the plant is to be covered by the state's cap-and-trade law, as well as placing a sales tax on coal. Multiple states and various nonprofit groups are fighting the administration's orders to burn coal in court. They are arguing that the Department of Energy has provided no justification for its use of emergency orders. Meanwhile, 2025 saw the first increase in coal use in the United States in many years. Earthwise is a production of WAMC. 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
3: Your WRFA weather forecast for Monday, June 8th. Today we'll have some patchy fog early this morning. Otherwise, it'll be sunny with a high of 84 degrees. Tonight will be partly cloudy with a low of 61. Tomorrow, Tuesday, we'll have showers likely with a thunderstorm possible after 2 p.m. It'll be partly sunny with a high of 85. Tuesday night, we'll have showers and possibly a thunderstorm with a low of 65. And Wednesday, we'll have showers with a thunderstorm possible before 2 p.m., then a chance of showers and thunderstorms after that. Highs will be near 83 degrees.
12: Mae Questel built a career from doing other people's voices.
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13: Up, she said, "You're grand." So I replied in words low down. Now this is how the music goes round.
12: Questel started performing on the vaudeville circuit at 17, billing herself as a personality singer of personality voices. Her notable impressions included Marlena Dietrich, Mae West, and even Eddie Cantor. Here she is with "The Music Goes Round and Round," a Decca recording from 1936.

0: So by now, you've probably placed May as the voice of Betty Boop. But she also voiced Popeye's leading lady, Olive Oil, and their baby, Sweet Pea. She even filled in for the famous Sailor Man himself in 1945, while his regular voice, Jack Mercer, served in World War II. What's May's connection to comedy icon Chevy Chase? 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Soundbeat is produced at the Belfer Audio Archive, Syracuse University Library. I'm Brett Barry.
1: I'm Dr. Anthony Lizerwitz, and this is Climate Connections. An initiative in North Carolina and Georgia is helping people lower their utility bills and climate impact. Let's Go Electric's Emily Hurd says many homeowners start with an energy audit to find ways to increase their home's efficiency, for example, by adding insulation.
2: We all have to deal with rising utility rates, and one way to make that better is to make your home more energy efficient.
1: Then the program helps people plan how to switch from gas to electric appliances over time. Electric appliances can use clean energy if it's available, and energy-efficient models are often cheaper to run than gas versions. But they can cost more up front, so the Let's Go Electric website includes a calculator to help people determine their return on investment. For example, to replace a furnace with a heat pump,
2: we can compare the costs of their current energy use to the cost of buying an efficient heat pump system up front, minus any incentives that apply, and then it also shows bill savings over time.
1: So people can see how climate action pays off. Climate Connections is produced by the Yale Center for Environmental Communication. To learn more about climate change, visit climateconnections.org.
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4: Hi there, I'm Thane Maynard. Male birds do most of the singing because song plays a key role in bird reproduction and survival. One main reason males sing is to attract mates. A strong, complex song signals good health, intelligence, and genetic fitness. Females often choose mates based on song quality, so singing helps males stand out during breeding season. Singing also helps males defend territory. By singing loudly and regularly, a male bird warns other males to stay away. This reduces physical fights and protects access to food, nesting sites, and potential mates. A bird that sings confidently communicates strength without needing to fight. Biology also plays a role. Male birds typically have higher levels of testosterone, a hormone that stimulates the development of strong control regions in the brain. These brain differences make males more likely and better equipped to sing complex songs. Although females of some species do sing, especially in tropical regions, male singing remains most common. Overall, male birds sing because it helps them compete, attract mates, and successfully pass on their genes.
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0: Your WRFA weather forecast for Monday, June 8th. Today, we'll have some patchy fog early this morning. Otherwise, it'll be sunny with a high of 84 degrees. Tonight, will be partly cloudy with a low of 61. Tomorrow, Tuesday, we'll have showers likely with a thunderstorm possible after 2 p.m. It'll be partly sunny with a high of 85. Tuesday night, we'll have showers and possibly a thunderstorm with a low of 65. And Wednesday, we'll have showers with a thunderstorm possible before 2 p.m., then a chance of showers and thunderstorms after that. Highs will be near 83 degrees.
1: Good morning. Welcome to Poetry Moment. I'm Diane Sherman, and I'm reading Falling by Krista Reeder. Falling. I stood today in a patient's bathroom in front of the mirror. This young woman of 17 years was crying. Her tears were falling as strand after strand of her hair was falling. I just thought I'd get a few of those loose ones, a pile of blonde hair on the counter. Cancer sucks, is all I can mutter as I touch her back, as her sister leans against her shoulder. It is not a small thing, not a vain thing, to grieve the hair, to grieve the mall, to grieve the food, to grieve the baseball field. It is not a small thing to let go of the small things that make up this big thing. I hold with tenderness this moment, along with all the others that I cannot fix. That was Falling by Krista Reeder. I'm Diane Sherman, and thank you for joining us for Poetry Moment.
2: From the Switch Energy Alliance, this is Earth Date. In 1858, Queen Victoria sent a telegraph to U.S. President Buchanan via the first undersea cable. The cable worked for just a few weeks, but it launched an international cable network that still dominates global communication. We think we live in a wireless world, but it's just the short hop from our phones and Wi-Fi to a receiving antenna. Nearly everything after that is transmitted by cable, on land and undersea. Undersea cables made of copper served the world for more than 100 years. Then, in 1988, the first fiber optic cable was laid. They're made of strands of ultra-pure glass no thicker than a human hair. Hundreds of strands are bundled together and protected by braided metal and nylon, jacketed in plastic. At one end, electrical signals are converted to light by a laser, then shot down the fiber optic cable, sometimes more than 1,000 miles between countries and continents. In the shallows, they're buried in trenches to protect them. In deep water, they're simply laid on the seabed, which is less expensive, but exposes them to harm. There are now thousands of subsea fiber optic cables stretching almost 1 million total miles, transmitting 95% of international internet and voice traffic. And more cables are being laid each year. So next time you make an international call, pause for a moment to imagine your voice rocketing along at the speed of light under the sea. I'm Scott Tinker.
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4: Exploring Science in the Sea. The Panama Canal links the Pacific Ocean to the Caribbean Sea and the Atlantic Ocean beyond. With all that water around it, it's hard to imagine the canal running low. But that's happened several times in recent years, and it could happen more often in the decades ahead, a result of our warming climate. The canal is crucial to the global economy. For ships traveling between the east and west coasts of the United States, it cuts the journey by about 9,000 miles in many days. On average, about 35 big ships pass through it every day. But in 2023 and 24, the number was cut to as few as 24 per day. Ships were stacked up on both ends of the canal, stranded by historic drought conditions. Ships pass through a series of locks that lift them over higher ground in the middle of Panama. The locks are fed mainly by a large freshwater lake. Each passage uses tens of millions of gallons, most of which empties into the ocean. The drought was triggered in part by El Niño, which warms the eastern Pacific. It blocks rainfall over Panama while increasing evaporation. As the climate warms, El Niño-like conditions may become more common. A recent study found that additional warming might make canal operations even tougher. And under a worst-case scenario, major droughts could become common, turning the Panama Canal into a major bottleneck. The canal's operators are planning to build a new lake to boost the water supply, hedging their bets against warmer days ahead. Science in the Sea is a production of the University of Texas Marine Science Institute at Port Aransas. I'm Holly Brawley.

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4: Good morning. It's Monday, June 8th. Today's weather will be sunny with a high of 84 degrees. I'm Julia Cecil-Hanley with your WRFA News. The Chautauqua County Health Department is alerting residents following confirmation of a positive measles case in Erie County, New York. Local residents may have traveled to locations visited by the infected individual. The Erie County Department of Health has identified potential public exposure locations associated with the confirmed case between May 24th and May 28th, 2026, including Golisano Children's Hospital of Buffalo Emergency Department, formerly Oshai Children's Hospital, on May 24th between 7:30 a.m. and 4:30 p.m. and on May 28th between 12 p.m. and 9:30 p.m. 1021 Broadway in Buffalo on May 28th between 10:30 a.m. and 2 p.m. This building includes Jericho Road Community Health Center, Broadway Pediatrics, U.S. Postal Service Broadway Buffalo, UBMD Internal Medicine, Shai's Kitchen and Catering, and the Care Management Coalition of Western New York. Measles is a highly contagious viral illness that spreads through the air when an infected person coughs or sneezes. Symptoms may include fever, cough, runny nose, watery eyes, and a rash that typically begins on the face and spreads downward. Residents are encouraged to review the Erie County advisory and ensure they and their family members are up to date on measles vaccinations, particularly the MMR vaccine. Individuals who believe they may have been exposed or who develop symptoms should contact their healthcare provider before arriving at a medical facility to prevent additional exposures. The Erie County Department of Health advisory can be found at erie.gov. For questions, residents may contact the Chautauqua County Health Department at 716-753-4491. A company working to create a vertical farming operation in a former manufacturing building will appear before Jamestown City Council tonight. Ramsey Agriculture's Ross Ramsey, along with several members of his team, will present project updates to the council members during their full work session. Ramsey Agriculture is actively stabilizing and renovating the former Crawford Atlas Furniture Building at 40 Windsor Street. The farming operation will also include an on-site biodigestion facility, which will create energy to help sustain the project's need. The project also involves buildings at 65 River Street and 1023 East 2nd Street. Council members also will review a resolution to create a neighborhood watch program in the Fulton Street, Strong Street, Lakeview Avenue, and Sumner Place neighborhoods. The No Shenanigans Neighborhood Watch Program has the support and approval of the Jamestown Police Department. If approved, Public Works will put up neighborhood watch signs in the program's area. The Housing Committee will meet at 6:30 p.m. with other committees meeting at 7 p.m. The full work session will take place at 7:30 p.m. in the 4th Floor Police Training Room in City Hall. All meetings are open to the public, with the full work session also being live streamed on jamestownny.gov. Chautauqua Lake Central School students came in third place in New York's Envirothon. The event was held at SUNY Cortland May 27th through 28th and features students participating in a hands-on environmental competition focused on topic areas such as soils, forestry, wildlife, aquatics, and an emerging environmental issue, non-point source pollution mitigation. It begins at home. New York State Agriculture Commissioner Richard Ball said, The annual Envirothon competition series is a critical part of environmental and agriculture education in our state and across the world, and it is inspiring to see so many young people preparing to advocate for our environment and natural resources in the years to come. This competition provides a unique opportunity for our students to put their education to test through hands-on experiments and helps shine the spotlight on the critical importance of preserving our natural resources. I congratulate our New York teams and our winners and wish them the best of luck moving forward. The team from the Mount Academy in Ulster County was named New York State champion at the Hands-On Environmental Competition, which challenges students on their knowledge of natural resource science, public

0: Science and Natural Resource Management written and oral tests during a two-day competition. The teams made up of five students from grades 9 through 12 qualified at the regional or local level to receive invitations to the state competition. The world's largest operating steam locomotive will make a scheduled whistle stop in Ripley this Tuesday. Union Pacific's famed Big Boy number 4014 is on its historic 2026 East Coast tour celebrating America's 250th anniversary. The legendary steam engine is expected to arrive at the State Street crossing in Ripley at approximately 12 p.m. Tuesday, June 9th and depart at 12:30 p.m. Prior to arriving in Chautauqua County, the train will make a brief stop in northeast Pennsylvania near the Lakeshore Railway Museum from 11:30 a.m. to 11:40 a.m. Big Boy's number 4014's cross-country journey marks the first time the locomotive has traveled to the East Coast as part of a nationwide celebration of America's semi-quincentennial. The tour includes major public display events in eight cities and more than 50 whistle stops across 10 states, including first-time visits to Indiana, Ohio, New York, and Pennsylvania. Officials anticipate a large turnout of rail enthusiasts, families, photographers, and visitors hoping to witness the massive locomotive in action. County and local leaders are urging the public to prioritize safety and plan ahead for travel delays and increased traffic in the Ripley area. Motorists and visitors are encouraged to allow extra travel time when arriving and departing, follow all posted traffic detours, obey local law enforcement and emergency personnel, and remain aware of changing traffic patterns throughout the day. Chautauqua County officials also encourage attendees to remain on public property, avoid standing on railroad tracks or restricted areas, and supervise children closely while viewing the train. Additional event updates, traffic information, and public safety notices will be shared by Chautauqua County Government and the Town of Ripley through official communication channels and social media platforms. Originally delivered to Union Pacific Railroad in 1941, Big Boy No. 4014 is the largest operating steam locomotive in the world. The locomotive was restored to operation in 2019 and now serves as a traveling ambassador for railroad history and American innovation. For additional information, including the full tour schedule and updates from Union Pacific, visit up.com. For WRFA News, I'm Julia Cecil-Hanley. Your WRFA weather forecast for Monday, June 8th. Today we'll have some patchy fog early this morning. Otherwise, it'll be sunny with a high of 84 degrees. Tonight will be partly cloudy with a low of 61. Tomorrow, Tuesday, we'll have showers likely with a thunderstorm possible after 2 p.m. It'll be partly sunny with a high of 85. Tuesday night, we'll have showers and possibly a thunderstorm with a low of 65. And Wednesday, we'll have showers with a thunderstorm possible before 2 p.m., then a chance of showers and thunderstorms after that. Highs will be near 83 degrees.
1: You're listening to the American Democracy Minute, keeping your government by and for the people. Louisiana Governor Jeff Landry signed a new congressional district map May 29th, eliminating one of two black majority districts by adding nearby conservative white majority voters. It's the latest black majority district to fall after the U.S. Supreme Court's Calais decision. Louisiana had previously created a second majority-minority district to comply with Voting Rights Act Section 2, but in April, the High Court's conservative majority neutralized Section 2 by banning the use of race in redistricting. Louisiana is 31% African American, but had previously, and now has again, only one district where black voters have a chance of electing the candidate of their choice. The Louisiana Illuminator reports that while the GOP legislators leading the gerrymandering effort considered eliminating both districts, they concluded it was not possible to create a map where the GOP would win all six districts and settled on the 5-1 map. The Associated Press quoted bill sponsor Republican State Senator Jay Morris as saying, "I purposely put more Democrats into District 2 to make the remaining districts better performing for Republicans," unquote. Under the 2019 Rucho versus Common Cause decision, the U.S. Supreme Court allows state legislatures to gerrymander for partisan but not racial reasons. Challenges to the map are likely. We have the new map and local reporting at AmericanDemocracyMinute.org. I'm Brian Beal.
2: I'm Dr. Anthony Lizerwitz, and this is Climate Connections. On the hottest summer days, when lots of people turn on the AC, the demand for power spikes, and the grid must be able to supply enough electricity. So the size of the power grid is determined in large part by the scale of these short periods of intense demand.
3: This is quite expensive because we only have a handful of hours of the year that are very hot and very cold.
2: So Adam Farbaugh of the energy technology company Uplight

0: says lowering that peak demand can lower costs.
1: We don't have to build out as many power plants. We don't have to build as much transmission, as much distribution.
0: So some utilities now offer financial incentives for customers who reduce their energy use during periods of peak demand. Some participants sign up for text alerts that tell them when to turn down their thermostat or make other energy-saving adjustments. But customers who have Wi-Fi connected devices like smart thermostats and hot water heaters can agree to have these changes happen automatically.
1: So you don't have to think about it.
0: The changes are very slight, only a degree or two.
1: Because people want hot showers and cold beers, is the saying.
0: But across many participants, the energy savings add up and help reduce pressure on the grid. Climate Connections is produced by the Yale Center for Environmental Communication. To learn more about climate change, visit climateconnections.org.
2: Will these amphibious influencers make an IRL comeback? This is Sandra Tsing-Low with the lowdown on science. Axolotls have overtaken the internet with their funky frills. But despite their social media presence, the wilderness lacks a lot of axolotls. Habitat destruction has left under 1,000 in the wild. What can we do? Enter Alejandra Ramos and team at the National Autonomous University of Mexico. They released 18 captive-bred axolotls into restored wetland habitats in Mexico and tracked their survival. These axolotls gained weight, a sign that they are thriving. What's more, the public can support the axolotls' comeback through the Adopt an Axolotl fundraiser. From viral to viable, it's time for these internet stars to unplug and relax a lotl.
3: Today's Here's to Your Health segment with Dr. T. Glenn Pate is brought to you by the University of Arkansas for Medical Sciences.
4: Are you one of the millions of Americans who made a New Year's resolution to give up smoking? According to the U.S. Department of Health and Human Services, roughly 34 million people in this country currently smoke cigarettes, while another 16 million live with a smoking-related disease. Almost 500,000 Americans die from smoking every year. That's nearly one in five deaths. Quitting smoking can add as much as a decade to your life's expectancy, reduce your risk of many bad health effects, including reproductive health outcomes, cardiovascular diseases, chronic obstructive pulmonary disease, and a dozen types of cancer. And consider this. Quitting can reduce the financial burden smoking places on you, your family, and our healthcare system, with smoking-related deaths and diseases costing the United States more than $300 billion every year. For Here's to Your Health, I'm Dr. T. Glenn Pate.
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5: Your WRFA weather forecast for Monday, June 8th. Today, we'll have some patchy fog early this morning. Otherwise, it'll be sunny with a high of 84 degrees. Tonight, will be partly cloudy with a low of 61. Tomorrow, Tuesday, we'll have showers likely with a thunderstorm possible after 2 p.m. It'll be partly sunny with a high of 85. Tuesday night, we'll have showers and possibly a thunderstorm with a low of 65. And Wednesday, we'll have showers with a thunderstorm possible before 2 p.m., then a chance of showers and thunderstorms after that. Highs will be near 83 degrees.
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7: Choosing between collecting fingerprints or DNA is often a decision crime scene investigators must make. But why can they not get both? I'm Dr. Lynn Pascarella, president of the American Association of Colleges and Universities. And today on the Academic Minute, Carol Ritter, senior instructor in the forensic science program at Cedar Crest College, says a new method may help fix this problem.
8: Anyone who has watched a crime scene investigation on TV understands the importance of obtaining fingerprints and DNA when gathering evidence. What doesn't often make it to the screen are some behind-the-scenes dilemmas about how to approach evidence containing both fingerprinting and DNA collection. That's because once fingerprint analysis is complete, DNA is typically collected from fingerprints by swabbing with water. But when super glue is used to enhance a print, the result is an excellent fingerprint, but DNA is trapped under the glue, so swabbing with water often results in little to no DNA. In my lab, we are developing a chemical reagent that will help crime scene investigators have it both ways. They would be able to perform a fingerprint and DNA comparison to help solve crimes more effectively. DNA is considered to be the holy grail of crime scene evidence, but that's not always true, because to have your DNA available in a database, usually you have to be charged with a felony. That's not the case with fingerprints, which can be more widely available. Investigators usually get more hits or more understanding of who committed a crime based on a fingerprint database. Our research explores a new method to cut through the glue with a reagent we've developed, enabling you to get a full DNA profile along with the fingerprint. Choosing whether to collect DNA from a fingerprint or to just go for the print and risk losing evidence during collection represents a frustrating compromise for crime scene investigators and labs, and it can limit the scope of an investigation. As a forensic investigator, do you want to analyze the fingerprint, or do you want to be able to do DNA analysis? When our work is complete, investigators may no longer need to make that choice.
7: That was Carol Ritter of Cedar Crest College. You can find this, other segments, and more information about the professors at academicminute.org.
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9: This is Bird Note. In shallow waters off the coast of Massachusetts, ocean predators come from far and wide to hunt. Humpback whales break the surface as they close their jaws around a school of fish. And thousands of seabirds dive in the water or skim the surface for easy prey. Great shearwaters glide with their wings held out stiffly just over the waves until they spot their shimmering targets. These top predators are all here thanks to tiny fish called sand lance. They bury themselves in the sand at night for protection, emerging during the day to feed in huge numbers. That's when shearwaters dive for them and humpback whales gulp them down. But sand lance are vulnerable to climate change. They have their offspring in the winter, so rising temperatures could make it harder for their young to develop successfully. That puts the rest of the ecosystem, including seabirds, at risk. Biologists are exploring the link between shearwaters and their tiny prey by tracking the birds' movements around Stellwagen Bank National Marine Sanctuary. Learn more on our website, birdnote.org. I'm Ariana Rimmel. This episode is dedicated to Bob Goodale, whose lifelong love for birds and nature continues to inspire.

0: I love, or at least like, just about every bird, but I must admit to some serious prejudice against species that hurt chickadees. So one might reasonably guess that I would not like shrikes, songbirds specifically designed for killing tiny birds, but no, I find something about shrikes very appealing. We see two different species of shrikes in the upper Midwest. The northern shrike breeds in the far north and visits us only in winter. I have a strong preference for the smaller, daintier loggerhead shrike, once a common breeding bird in southern Minnesota and Wisconsin, but whose numbers have dwindled dramatically throughout its range. Except for one individual I saw in Sauk County, Wisconsin back in 1977, and a couple in Colorado, all the loggerhead shrikes I've seen so far were south of the range of black-capped chickadees. So almost certainly none of them had ever eaten a chickadee, while twice over the years I've seen a northern shrike eating one of my own backyard chickadees. When I found a barbed wire fence or thorny plant used as a loggerhead shrike's meat locker, or seen a loggerhead shrike eating prey, the food items have run heavily to cold-blooded animals, especially large grasshoppers and small lizards. That I can handle. Shrikes are true songbirds with wimpy, perching feet, not talons, and they're smaller than robins, yet they can take prey fully as large as themselves. For their own sake, they must kill their prey quickly to avoid being injured themselves. Convergent evolution with falcons equips them with a ptomial tooth, a tiny notch and projection on either side of the sharp upper bill tip. The 3 points clamping down on the back of the neck of a prey animal provide a quick death. Loggerhead shrikes feed on some prey too toxic for most predators to deal with, including monarch butterflies and eastern narrow-mouthed toads. They don't eat them right away, but rather impale them to eat a few days later after the toxins break down. Like monarch butterflies, the huge, beautifully colorful lubber grasshoppers of the southeast apparently use those bright colors to warn predators away. Loggerhead shrikes are their only avian predator, but they can feed heavily on them, devouring the head and abdomen while discarding the toxic thorax. Although it's likely the loggerhead shrike was never at all common in the northern third of either Wisconsin or Minnesota, my early field guides show it ranging well into both states. In the southern part of both states, it was once quite common. Thomas Sadler Roberts took a 12-day, 500-mile road trip moseying here and there in southwestern Minnesota in 1926 and counted 89 loggerhead shrikes, something birders today could only dream of. During my lifetime, the species has declined throughout its range, and in 1972, Audubon placed it on their blue list to draw attention to its plight. It's now considered near threatened throughout its range and listed as endangered in Wisconsin and Minnesota. But for some inexplicable reason, loggerhead shrikes have been appearing here and there in even the northern parts of both states this year. This spring, several birders spotted them in Duluth, Grand Marais, and the Saxim Bog. Just this past weekend, some sharp-eyed birders found one near the crested Caracara spot in Ashland, Wisconsin, and my friend Eric Brunke reported one in the bog. So there's a possibility some are actually breeding up here. Loggerhead shrikes are extremely rare in the Florida Keys and not found in Cuba or other Caribbean islands. I see them every time I visit my son in Orlando, usually in orange groves and other agricultural tracts and in natural spaces, but I occasionally see them even in theme parks. When I was in South Florida in April, both this year and last, I saw them in many places on the mainland, often in pairs or family groups. The fledglings are curious and winsome, often seen in what appears to be play acting, the kinds of hunting, chasing, and impaling activities they'll need to perfect to survive. On Saturday, one birder I encountered while looking for the caracara told me he'd seen a shrike about a mile away. I searched on my way home, but missed it. I haven't been to the bog yet this spring, but I'm hoping to bird there this weekend, and I'll sure be on the lookout. Chickadees may fear shrikes, but then again, plenty of innocent little caterpillars consider chickadees to be vicious serial killers. I'm Laura Erickson, speaking for the birds.
1: Good morning. Welcome to Poetry Moment. I'm Diane Sherman, and I'm reading Falling by Krista Reeder. Falling. I stood today in a patient's bathroom in front of the mirror. This young woman of 17 years was crying. Her tears were falling as strand after strand of her hair was falling. I just thought I'd get a few of those loose ones, a pile of blonde hair on the counter. Cancer sucks, is all I can mutter as I touch her back, as her sister leans against her shoulder. It is not a small thing, not a vain thing, to grieve the hair, to grieve the mall, to grieve the food, to grieve the baseball field. It is not a small thing to let go of the small things that make up this big thing. I hold with tenderness this moment, along with all the others that I cannot fix. That was Falling by Krista Reeder. I'm Diane Sherman, and thank you for joining us for Poetry Moment.

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5: Your WRFA weather forecast for Monday, June 8th. Today, we'll have some patchy fog early this morning. Otherwise, it'll be sunny with a high of 84 degrees. Tonight will be partly cloudy with a low of 61. Tomorrow, Tuesday, we'll have showers likely with a thunderstorm possible after 2 p.m. It'll be partly sunny with a high of 85. Tuesday night, we'll have showers and possibly a thunderstorm with a low of 65. And Wednesday, we'll have showers with a thunderstorm possible before 2 p.m., then a chance of showers and thunderstorms after that. Highs will be near 83 degrees.
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7: Hi there, I'm Thane Maynard. The yellow-billed hornbill shows remarkable teamwork when raising its young, with the male taking on a vital role as provider. During breeding season, the female seals herself inside a tree cavity using mud, fruit pulp, and droppings, leaving only a narrow slit. Inside this secure nest, she lays her eggs and later cares for the chicks. Because she cannot leave, the male becomes the sole source of food for the entire family. Each day, the male hornbill searches for insects, small reptiles, fruit, and seeds. When he returns to the nest, he passes food through the narrow opening to the female, who first eats to maintain her strength and then feeds the growing chicks. As the chicks grow, their food demands increase, and the male has to hunt constantly to keep up. Between incubation and rearing the chicks, this feeding partnership continues for over 2 months. Eventually, the female breaks out, reseals the nest from the outside, and helps feed the chicks. The yellow-billed hornbill system highlights trust, cooperation, and dedication, key ingredients for raising the next generation.
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8: Exploring science in the sea. The Panama Canal links the Pacific Ocean to the Caribbean Sea and the Atlantic Ocean beyond. With all that water around it, it's hard to imagine the canal running low. But that's happened several times in recent years, and it could happen more often in the decades ahead, a result of our warming climate. The canal is crucial to the global economy. For ships traveling between the east and west coasts of the United States, it cuts the journey by about 9,000 miles in many days. On average, about 35 big ships pass through it every day. But in 2023 and 2024, the number was cut to as few as 24 per day. Ships were stacked up on both ends of the canal, stranded by historic drought conditions. Ships pass through a series of locks that lift them over higher ground in the middle of Panama. The locks are fed mainly by a large freshwater lake. Each passage uses tens of millions of gallons, most of which empties into the ocean. The drought was triggered in part by El Niño, which warms the eastern Pacific. It blocks rainfall over Panama while increasing evaporation. As the climate warms, El Niño-like conditions may become more common. A recent study found that additional warming might make canal operations even tougher. And under a worst-case scenario, major droughts could become common, turning the Panama Canal into a major bottleneck. The canal's operators are planning to build a new lake to boost the water supply, hedging their bets against warmer days ahead. Science in the Sea is a production of the University of Texas Marine Science Institute at Port Aransas. I'm Holly Brawley.
1: Mounting costs for unwanted coal. I'm Randy Simon, and this is Earthwise, a look at our changing environment. For the past year, the Trump administration has repeatedly issued orders for five aging coal plants in four states to remain open past their scheduled closures, citing an unspecified energy emergency that supposedly threatens the reliability of the U.S. electricity supply. The Department of Energy has continued to renew these directives every 90 days, even though one plant has yet to burn any coal at all, and another has requested that it be allowed to expire. Keeping the plants open has already cost hundreds of millions of dollars, mostly to be paid by electricity ratepayers. The administration is strongly pushing to revive coal in the United States, rolling back regulations on emissions and offering funding for plant upgrades while ignoring the significant health risks of burning coal, as well as the increasingly glaring inability of coal to compete economically with other electricity sources. The J.H. Campbell plant in Michigan has reported $180 million in expenses in running the facility since May of 2025. The Centralia in Washington State reported nearly $20 million in costs during the first 3 months of the emergency order, even though it has not burned any coal. The state has passed a law that the plant is to be covered by the state's cap-and-trade law, as well as placing a sales tax on coal. Multiple states and various nonprofit groups are fighting the administration's orders to burn coal in court. They are arguing that the Department of Energy has provided no justification for its use of emergency orders. Meanwhile, 2025 saw the first increase in coal use in the United States in many years. Earthwise is a production of WAMC. 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
4: Good morning. It's Monday, June 8th. Today's weather will be sunny with a high of 84 degrees. I'm Julia Cecil-Hanley with your WRFA News. The Chautauqua County Health Department is alerting residents following confirmation of a positive measles case in Erie County, New York. Local residents may have traveled to locations visited by the infected individual. The Erie County Department of Health has identified potential public exposure locations associated with the confirmed case between May 24th and May 28th, 2026, including Golisano Children's Hospital of Buffalo Emergency Department, formerly Oshai Children's Hospital, on May 24th between 7:30 a.m. and 4:30 p.m. and on May 28th between 12 p.m. and 9:30 p.m. 1021 Broadway in Buffalo on May 28th between 10:30 a.m. and 2 p.m. This building includes Jericho Road Community Health Center, Broadway Pediatrics, U.S. Postal Service Broadway Buffalo, UBMD Internal Medicine, Shai's Kitchen and Catering, and the Care Management Coalition of Western New York. Measles is a highly contagious viral illness that spreads through the air when an infected person coughs or sneezes. Symptoms may include fever, cough, runny nose, watery eyes, and a rash that typically begins on the face and spreads downward. Residents are encouraged to review the Erie County advisory and ensure they and their family members are up to date on measles vaccinations, particularly the MMR vaccine. Individuals who believe they may have been exposed or who develop symptoms should contact their healthcare provider before arriving at a medical facility to prevent additional exposures. The Erie County Department of Health advisory can be found at erie.gov. For questions, residents may contact the Chautauqua County Health Department at 716-753-4491. A company working to create a vertical farming operation in a former manufacturing building will appear before Jamestown City Council tonight. Ramsey Agriculture's Ross Ramsey, along with several members of his team, will present project updates to the council members during their full work session. Ramsey Agriculture is actively stabilizing and renovating the former Crawford Atlas Furniture Building at 40 Windsor Street. The farming operation will also include an on-site biodigestion facility, which will create energy to help sustain the project's need. The project also involves buildings at 65 River Street and 1023 East 2nd Street. Council members also will review a resolution to create a neighborhood watch program in the Fulton Street, Strong Street, Lakeview Avenue, and Sumner Place neighborhoods. The No Shenanigans Neighborhood Watch Program has the support and approval of the Jamestown Police Department. If approved, Public Works will put up neighborhood watch signs in the program's area. The Housing Committee will meet at 6:30 p.m. with other committees meeting at 7 p.m. The full work session will take place at 7:30 p.m. in the 4th Floor Police Training Room in City Hall. All meetings are open to the public, with the full work session also being live streamed on jamestownny.gov. Chautauqua Lake Central School students came in third place in New York's Envirothon. The event was held at SUNY Cortland May 27th through 28th and features students participating in a hands-on environmental competition focused on topic areas such as soils, forestry, wildlife, aquatics, and an emerging environmental issue, non-point source pollution mitigation. It begins at home. New York State Agriculture Commissioner Richard Ball said, The annual Envirothon competition series is a critical part of environmental and agriculture education in our state and across the world, and it is inspiring to see so many young people preparing to advocate for our environment and natural resources in the years to come. This competition provides a unique opportunity for our students to put their education to test through hands-on experiments and helps shine the spotlight on the critical importance of preserving our natural resources. I congratulate our New York teams and our winners and wish them the best of luck moving forward. The team from the Mount Academy in Ulster County was named New York State champion at the Hands-On Environmental Competition, which challenges students on their knowledge of natural resource science, public speaking, and civic engagement. Red Creek Central School from Wayne County took third place, and Chautauqua Lake Central School in Chautauqua County took third place. The NCF Envirothon Competition is a series of field station tests in the areas of soil land use, aquatic ecology, forestry, wildlife, and an emerging environmental issue. Throughout the week-long competition, students demonstrate their knowledge in these areas through written tests and interactive stations. The teams also prepared oral presentations on this year's current issue, non-point source pollution mitigation. In the New York State Envirothon, 38 teams from across New York State competed in environmental science and natural resource management written and oral tests during the two-day competition. The teams, made up of five students from grades 9 through 12, qualified at the regional or local level to receive invitations to the state competition. The world's largest operating steam locomotive

0: by Celebration of America semi-quincentennial. The tour includes major public display events in 8 cities and more than 50 whistle stops across 10 states, including first-time visits to Indiana, Ohio, New York, and Pennsylvania. Officials anticipate a large turnout of rail enthusiasts, families, photographers, and visitors hoping to witness the massive locomotive in action. County and local leaders are urging the public to prioritize safety and plan ahead for travel delays and increased traffic in the Ripley area. Motorists and visitors are encouraged to allow extra travel time when arriving and departing, follow all posted traffic detours, obey local law enforcement and emergency personnel, and remain aware of changing traffic patterns throughout the day. Chautauqua County officials also encourage attendees to remain on public property, avoid standing on railroad tracks or restricted areas, and supervise children closely while viewing the train. Additional event updates, traffic information, and public safety notices will be shared by Chautauqua County government and the town of Ripley through official communication channels and social media platforms. Originally delivered to Union Pacific Railroad in 1941, Big Boy No. 4014 is the largest operating steam locomotive in the world. The locomotive was restored to operation in 2019 and now serves as a traveling ambassador for railroad history and American innovation. For additional information, including the full tour schedule and updates from Union Pacific, visit up.com. For WRFA News, I'm Julia Cecil-Hanley. Your WRFA weather forecast for Monday, June 8th. Today, we'll have some patchy fog early this morning. Otherwise, it'll be sunny with a high of 84 degrees. Tonight, will be partly cloudy with a low of 61. Tomorrow, Tuesday, we'll have showers likely with a thunderstorm possible after 2 p.m. It'll be partly sunny with a high of 85. Tuesday night, we'll have showers and possibly a thunderstorm with a low of 65. And Wednesday, we'll have showers with a thunderstorm possible before 2 p.m., then a chance of showers and thunderstorms after that. Highs will be near 83 degrees.
1: 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From the KXRW and X-Ray FM studios, I'm Rebecca Hoffman, MD, your friendly neighborhood family doctor based in Vancouver, Washington. In today's talk, we'll take a look at a current food debate, raw or cooked. Is one way healthier or safer than the other, and why? Today, we review the pros and cons, and there are advocates on both sides of this delicious issue. Raw food, is it really better? Isn't that what our ancestors ate and they survived? Some point out that cooking will break down enzymes and nutrients during the cooking process, making the food less healthy when cooked. Not entirely true. And it's not entirely true that our ancestors ate only raw food. Some resources note humans have been heating and cooking food for millennia. There is fossil evidence that our forebears used cooking utensils nearly 800,000 years ago. Cooking itself as a process revolutionized civilization. With cooking, actually more of a food's nutrients become digestible and available to our bodies than when raw. If you get more food value from the food you eat, you need to spend less time hunting and gathering, and that leads to more time to develop civic life. Still, a raw diet offers benefits, such as an increased amount of fiber, which is in short supply in the modern diet. Fiber improves gut health, provides satiety, and helps maintain a healthy gut biome. Cooking does reduce the availability of some vitamins, notably volatile vitamin C. However, the enzymes lost in cooking are enzymes that are typically more beneficial to the plant than to the human digestion. Still, research notes certain foods release more nutrition when raw, such as cruciferous vegetables, broccoli, cabbage, bok choy, Brussels sprouts, kale, and also alliums such as onions and garlic. On the other hand, many of these foods are more easily digested and their food energy more bioavailable when cooking. Such is the case of lycopene, an enzyme associated with rosy foods like tomatoes, watermelon, guava, and papaya. Lycopene is a powerful antioxidant found to reduce the risk of cancer and heart attacks. With tomatoes, lycopene is more bioavailable when plant cell walls are broken down with cooking. Some foods, like meat and eggs, harbor dangerous bacteria, which are killed during the cooking process. Other foods are either too coarse or have tough cell walls that the body can't completely digest.

0: digest, leading to an array of gut and digestive issues when eaten raw. When cooked, these same foods release more nutrients. So some vitamin loss is made up for other nutrients gained. These include tomatoes, mushrooms, carrots, grains, beans, and the meat and eggs already mentioned. Soaking beans and grains prior to cooking offers even more benefits. Cooking style can make a difference. Steaming, stir-frying, and even microwaving tend to preserve the most nutrients. Boiling is okay if that boiling liquid or broth is part of the finished food, such as soups or stews. Deep fat frying remains the least healthful option, as it increases the caloric content of the cooked food and can contribute to higher unhealthy fats, such as trans fats, which are linked to cancer, diabetes, and heart disease. As in many things, balance is the key. Both raw and cooked foods contribute to the microbiome of your gut. As in many things, balance is the key. Both raw and cooked foods contribute to the microbiome of your gut. Good gut health is linked to improved immunity, physical and mental health, and weight maintenance. 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See you next time.
1: This is Our Living Lands, and I'm Jill Freitas. Jasmine High Eagle is the secretary for the Nez Perce Fish and Wildlife Commission and has spent her life fishing on Nez Perce lands. Our Living Lands producer Daniel Spalding spoke to High Eagle about how the changing climate is impacting fish and water.
2: Growing up Nimiipuu, what are some of your earliest memories of fishing, and who taught you the importance of being on the river?
3: I was a big daddy's girl. Everything my dad did was what I wanted to do. When we would go fishing, whether that was dip netting or it was hook and line or gaffing, like, my dad would do that, right? But we all did it. All us girls would do it too. But when we went to, like, driving, like, I remember we were, like, at Looking Glass and dip netting and learning those roads, and I used to always be amazed how my dad could just, like, drive all these places, right, and without a Google map, without our maps or whatever. But the feeling, right, that feeling and that connection to the salmon and when you catch, you know, it's kind of indescribable to be able to do that. And there's this feeling, like, you know right when you're going to catch one. My earliest memory for, like, the Columbia River, going down there in my adult years, I remember going down there, and that's, like, a totally different water from our water, you know, from our tributaries that are up here in Idaho, Washington, like, being told to respect it, you know, to not fear it, which resonated with me, because, like, my dad would always leave offerings, you know, my dad would always, you know, we don't just are taking, you know, what we need. But I remember having to watch that water, learn that water, like, build that relationship with that water to understand, like, how those eddies are moving and how the water is going. And I remember holding onto ropes, and I remember just watching the water. I was told just to watch the water, sit with the water.
2: And I wanted to ask, you know, what does fishing represent or mean to you beyond food, you know, like, culturally or as a way of staying connected to your family and identity?
3: It is relationship, responsibility, connection. It is returning to our lands, our waters, reconnecting with our relatives, you know, and our teachings, our identity. Like, I'm so grateful to be Nimiipuu, so grateful to be Nimiipuu, because I feel like when I'm on the river, I always say, like, my cup is being filled, because, like, the healing that the salmon and the water and the land brings to me, like, is not measurable, you know, because I really do feel, like, that connection to, like, our past, to, you know, for, like, generations, like, who stood in those same places, you know, like, I shared being in that, recognizing, like, I've been here before, but also, like, while you're with your relatives.
2: And, you know, salmon have always been central to Nimiipuu culture, you know, way of life. Over the years, you know, what changes have you noticed in the river itself? And what concerns do you have when you look at today's salmon populations for the younger generations?
3: I feel like the biggest changes have been the size of the salmon runs, the size of the salmon, the water levels, the overall health of the river, invasive species, excessive algae that we call it muck, the muck buildup, right? And then like the polluted bank and shorelines, the increasing like the temperature of the water too. You know, the temperature of the water is a lot warmer. You know, it's the pollution, changing of the seasons in when the fish are running. My daughter, we were having a conversation and we talking salmon, talking hasu, right? Talking for like all our water relatives. What she shared with me, you know, is super important. She's like, Mom, I don't want to be a grandma or a mother that is only talking about the memories of our salmon. I don't want to be sharing how beautiful our salmon was, how beautiful our trips were, how beautiful the land and the water was. And that's the reality of what it could be. Like, that really is a reality. From the climate change, I was just at the Columbia River this last weekend, and like, it really does it. Like, it chokes me up and it brings me to tears thinking like, I'm going to take in this moment and I'm going to be very grateful for where I'm at right now in this opportunity, because just like us, it's not promised tomorrow. You know, it's not promised tomorrow. And like for our relative, the salmon, like, isn't promised tomorrow. And that breaks my heart. Like, it breaks my heart because our salmon, you know, like, they aren't only like a food for us. You know, they are really a part of our identity. And I'm trying to instill that, you know, with my children, but also with anybody that's willing to participate, willing to learn, you know, because it really is that survival and that generation. That's that sustenance that has been taking care of us from time immemorial.
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5: Your WRFA weather forecast for Monday, June 8th. Today we'll have some patchy fog early this morning. Otherwise, it'll be sunny with a high of 84 degrees. Tonight will be partly cloudy with a low of 61. Tomorrow, Tuesday, we'll have showers likely with a thunderstorm possible after 2 p.m. It'll be partly sunny with a high of 85. Tuesday night, we'll have showers and possibly a thunderstorm with a low of 65. And Wednesday, we'll have showers with a thunderstorm possible before 2 p.m., then a chance of showers and thunderstorms after that. Highs will be near 83 degrees.
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7: Today, we meet the forgotten inventor of the long-distance telephone. The University of Houston's College of Engineering presents this series about the machines that make our civilization run and the people whose ingenuity created them. We aren't especially fair in naming the heroes of invention. Who, after all, were the real heroes of the electric light, the computer, or the railroad train? Whose key idea made the typewriter or the internal combustion engine succeed? When all's said and done, these questions are seldom resolved. Take the telephone. In the United States, we honor Alexander Graham Bell, but he improved on earlier telephone work by two Germans, Reiss and Helmholtz. And not just the Germans had been on the trail. 11 years before Bell's patent, an American named Cooper Smith was arrested when he tried to raise money to build a telephone system. After the arrest, a strident Boston Post editorial cried, "Well-informed people know it is impossible to transmit the voice over wires, and that were it possible to do so, the thing would be of no practical value." By 1880, only 4 years after Bell's patent, America had installed 60,000 telephones in 100 exchanges. Predictably, the public started asking what stood in the way of intercity phone systems. Why couldn't they have long-distance service? We were given long-distance systems soon enough by Françoise van Rijsselberghe. He was a brilliant Dutch engineer who's almost unknown today. He became a professor at the Ostend School of Navigation while he was still a teenager, and he was in his mid-30s when he took an interest in telegraph and telephone systems. The first phone lines were, for convenience, usually strung right alongside existing telegraph lines, but the strong electric pulses in the telegraph wires induced currents in the phone lines and interfered with transmission. Then van Rijsselberghe made one of those wonderfully bold steps that casts an old problem into an entirely new form. He said, why not run both signals on the same line? He turned the problem into one of signal retrieval. When von Reiselberger invented circuits to separate the telephone and telegraph signals, we suddenly had means for carrying telephone signals over really long distances. In 1884, he telephoned the music of Gounod from a Brussels concert hall to astonished listeners in Antwerp. But his ambitions ran to distances that were only to be found in America. In 1886, he built a system that carried conversation between New York and Chicago. He quickly went on to develop systems all over South America and Europe. Then, in 1893, his brief, bright career ended abruptly in his death. We've long since left the use of telegraph wires as phone lines, and von Reiselberger has been forgotten. But imagine, if you can, how the telephone would have developed if he hadn't made that wonderfully clever step that brought the telephone so quickly to the heart of everyday life. I'm John Leinhard at the University of Houston, where we're interested in the way inventive minds work.

0: Instrumentation in the past century of recorded music has been dominated by guitars, drums, horns, and more recently, keyboards and synthesizers. But some instruments have left their unique mark on the recording industry, distinguishing songs from the rest of the pack, and in some cases, establishing inextricable connections between the ear and the mind. For example, what does this song remind you of? Palm trees swaying in the breeze, pristine waters, hula dancers, etc. That's all thanks to the Hawaiian steel guitar. You're listening to the Waikiki Hawaiian Orchestra with My Hawaiian Evening Star, an Edison Blue Amberall cylinder released in 1926. The easy breezy sound translated into a big hit for Santo and Johnny Farina with their 1959 hit Sleepwalk, probably one of the most popular instrumental pop songs of all time. You can see that video and learn more about the steel guitar in all its forms at soundbeat.org. Soundbeat is produced at the Belfer Audio Archive, Syracuse University Library. I'm Brett Barry.
1: I love, or at least like, just about every bird, but I must admit to some serious prejudice against species that hurt chickadees. So one might reasonably guess that I would not like shrikes, songbirds specifically designed for killing tiny birds, but no, I find something about shrikes very appealing. We see two different species of shrikes in the upper Midwest. The northern shrike breeds in the far north and visits us only in winter. I have a strong preference for the smaller, daintier loggerhead shrike, once a common breeding bird in southern Minnesota and Wisconsin, but whose numbers have dwindled dramatically throughout its range. Except for one individual I saw in Sauk County, Wisconsin back in 1977, and a couple in Colorado, all the loggerhead shrikes I've seen so far were south of the range of black-capped chickadees. So almost certainly none of them had ever eaten a chickadee, while twice over the years I've seen a northern shrike eating one of my own backyard chickadees. When I found a barbed wire fence or thorny plant used as a loggerhead shrike's meat locker, or seen a loggerhead shrike eating prey, the food items have run heavily to cold-blooded animals, especially large grasshoppers and small lizards. That I can handle. Shrikes are true songbirds with wimpy, perching feet, not talons, and they're smaller than robins, yet they can take prey fully as large as themselves. For their own sake, they must kill their prey quickly to avoid being injured themselves. Convergent evolution with falcons equips them with a tomial tooth, a tiny notch and projection on either side of the sharp upper bill tip. The 3 points clamping down on the back of the neck of a prey animal provide a quick death. Loggerhead shrikes feed on some prey too toxic for most predators to deal with, including monarch butterflies and eastern narrow-mouthed toads. They don't eat them right away, but rather impale them to eat a few days later after the toxins break down. Like monarch butterflies, the huge, beautifully colorful lubber grasshoppers of the southeast apparently use those bright colors to warn predators away. Loggerhead shrikes are their only avian predator, but they can feed heavily on them, devouring the head and abdomen while discarding the toxic thorax. Although it's likely the loggerhead shrike was never at all common in the northern third of either Wisconsin or Minnesota, my early field guides show it ranging well into both states. In the southern part of both states, it was once quite common. Thomas Sadler Roberts took a 12-day, 500-mile road trip moseying here and there in southwestern Minnesota in 1926 and counted 89 loggerhead shrikes, something birders today could only dream of. During my lifetime, the species has declined throughout its range, and in 1972, Audubon placed it on their blue list to draw attention to its plight. It's now considered near threatened throughout its range and listed as endangered in Wisconsin and Minnesota. But for some inexplicable reason, loggerhead shrikes have been appearing here and there in even the northern parts of both states this year. This spring, several birders spotted them in Duluth, Grand Marais, and the Saxon Bog. Just this past weekend, some sharp-eyed birders found one near the crested Caracara spot in Ashland, Wisconsin, and my friend Eric Brunke reported one in the bog. So there's a possibility some are actually breeding up here. Loggerhead shrikes are extremely rare in the Florida Keys and not found in Cuba or other Caribbean islands. I see them every time I visit my son in Orlando, usually in orange groves and other agricultural tracts and in natural spaces, but I occasionally see them even in theme parks. When I was in South Florida in April, both this year and last, I saw them in many places on the mainland, often in pairs or family groups. The fledglings are curious and winsome, often seen in what appears to be play acting, the kinds of hunting, chasing, and impaling activities they'll need to perfect to survive. On Saturday, one birder I encountered while looking for the Caracara told me he'd seen a shrike about a mile away. I searched on my way home, but missed it. I haven't been to the bog yet this spring, but I'm hoping to bird there this weekend, and I'll sure be on the lookout. Chickadees may fear shrikes, but then again, plenty of innocent little caterpillars consider chickadees to be vicious serial killers. I'm Laura Erickson, speaking for the birds.
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5: Your WRFA weather forecast for Monday, June 8th. Today we'll have some patchy fog early this morning. Otherwise, it'll be sunny with a high of 84 degrees. Tonight will be partly cloudy with a low of 61. Tomorrow, Tuesday, we'll have showers likely with a thunderstorm possible after 2 p.m. It'll be partly sunny with a high of 85. Tuesday night, we'll have showers and possibly a thunderstorm with a low of 65. And Wednesday, we'll have showers with a thunderstorm possible before 2 p.m., then a chance of showers and thunderstorms after that. Highs will be near 83 degrees.
6: You're listening to the American Democracy Minute, keeping your government by and for the people. Louisiana Governor Jeff Landry signed a new congressional district map May 29th, eliminating one of two black majority districts by adding nearby conservative white majority voters. It's the latest black majority district to fall after the U.S. Supreme Court's Calais decision. Louisiana had previously created a second majority-minority district to comply with Voting Rights Act Section 2, but in April, the High Court's conservative majority neutralized Section 2 by banning the use of race in redistricting. Louisiana is 31% African American, but had previously, and now has again, only one district where black voters have a chance of electing the candidate of their choice. The Louisiana Illuminator reports that while the GOP legislators leading the gerrymandering effort considered eliminating both districts, they concluded it was not possible to create a map where the GOP would win all six districts and settled on the 5-to-1 map. The Associated Press quoted bill sponsor Republican State Senator Jay Morris as saying, "I purposely put more Democrats into District 2 to make the remaining districts better performing for Republicans," unquote. Under the 2019 Rucho versus Common Cause decision, the U.S. Supreme Court allows state legislatures to gerrymander for partisan but not racial reasons. Challenges to the map are likely. We have the new map and local reporting at AmericanDemocracyMinute.org. I'm Brian Beal.
7: I'm Rick Smith, and this is Labor History in Two. On this day in labor history, the year was 1921. That was the day one of the worst race riots in American history began in Tulsa, Oklahoma. In a frenzy of anti-black violence, a white mob destroyed virtually the entire black neighborhood of Greenwood. Over the course of the next 2 days, as many as 300 mostly black residents were killed. Black Wall Street had been burned to the ground, leaving 10,000 homeless. The day before, Dick Rowland, a young black man, tripped as he boarded an elevator at his job. He fell against the young white woman elevator operator. When she shrieked, nearby department store employees assumed she had been assaulted. Rowland was arrested, and newspapers fanned the flames of race violence and vigilantism. And on this day, white racist mobs surrounded the Tulsa County Courthouse, where Rowland was being held, and demanded he be turned over to them. Returning black veterans had become increasingly assertive about their rights as citizens. They marched to the courthouse armed in an attempt to prevent Rowland's lynching. When the vets refused to disarm in the face of the demands by the white mob, gunfire ensued, touching off 16 hours of fighting that literally decimated the community black workers and professionals had built up over the course of decades. The National Guard was called out, mainly to disarm and round up black residents of Greenwood. Witnesses reported that Greenwood was bombed from the air by police and by Sinclair Oil Company planes. The history of the riot was buried for more than half a century. It would take until 1997 for the Oklahoma State Legislature to set up a commission to uncover the bloody details, which produced a 200-plus page report and recommended millions in reparations.
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5: 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Today is Monday, June 8th. I'm Julia Cecil-Hanley. Taking a look at our forecast. We may have some patchy fog out there in some spots, but otherwise, today's going to be a sunny day. High of 84 degrees. Tonight will be partly cloudy with a low of 61, but tomorrow, and, you know, the next several days after that, we could have some rain. In fact, Tuesday, they're saying showers are likely. We may have a thunderstorm after 2 p.m. It'll be partly sunny with a high of 85. Tuesday night, we'll have showers and possibly a thunderstorm with a low of 65 degrees. A lot less cool overnight than we have been enjoying for the last several nights. Wednesday, then, we'll have showers and possibly a thunderstorm, which is pretty much what's on tap for the day. High will be near 83 degrees. So we're going to keep those up. The day to look out for, though, Thursday, we could hit 91 degrees, according to the National Weather Service. So, and looks like there could be some sporty weather that's to the west of us. I'm not sure if it will affect us, you know, in terms of it, well, if it's something that will come and then come through over Thursday night to Friday and be any issue for Western New York. We'll keep an eye on that. But otherwise, yeah, it's if you have air conditioning units that you want to put in, this might be a good time to do that, considering the temperatures all week, because when it gets that hot and the overnight lows are, you know, not below 60, that muggy conditions can be a little hard to deal with. Right now, 59 degrees outside our studios, taking a look what is happening in news. So we got the news on Friday that Chautauqua County Health Department is basically alerting all of us here in Chautauqua County that there was a positive measles case in Erie County, New York. A lot of us travel up to Erie County, Buffalo area, and both Erie County and Chautauqua County want folks to know, you know, just be aware in case you had visited certain places. So the confirmed case, in terms of where they were from before they were diagnosed, they're looking at a time period between May 24th and May 28th. So if you happen to be at the Golisano Children's Hospital in Buffalo Emergency Department, it was formerly known as Oshai Children's Hospital, on May 24th between 7:30 a.m. and 4:30 p.m., or on May 28th between noon and 9:30 p.m., you might want to, you know, consider checking yourself. Also, the person who tested positive was at 1021 Broadway in Buffalo, May 28th between 10:30 a.m. and 2 p.m. This building has a lot of different agencies in it, including Jericho Road Community Health Center, Broadway Pediatrics, the U.S. Postal Service, UBMD Internal Medicine, Shai's Kitchen and Catering, and Care Management Coalition of Western New York. And also they're including any employees of and visitors to EPIC, which is Every Person Influences Children, Mental Health Advocates of Western New York, Buffalo Urban League, Project Hope, Beyond Support Network, Parent Network of Western New York, Project Play, Western New York, Self-Advocacy Association of State of New York State, Center for Self-Advocacy, and the State Office of People with Developmental Disabilities. And well, most of us probably have our measles vaccination. For those who don't, or children who don't have this vax, just know that measles is a highly contagious viral illness that spreads through the air when an infected person coughs or sneezes. So symptoms may include fever, cough, runny nose, red watery eyes, and a rash that typically begins on your face and then spreads downward. So you're encouraged to review the Erie County advisory that they put out to ensure that you and your family members are up to date on measles vaccinations, particularly the MMR, also known as measles, mumps, rubella vaccine. If you believe you may have been exposed or know someone who has been exposed who developed symptoms, you should contact your healthcare provider before arriving at a medical facility to help prevent additional exposure. So if you want to read the Erie County Department of Health advisory, we do have it linked in this story on WRFALP.com, or you can go to erie.gov, but they might have it on their front page. I didn't notice it when I went there initially. So, but also if you have other questions and you're here in Chautauqua County, you can also call our county health department. Jamestown City Council will have their first work session of the month tonight. And one of the things that will be happening during their full work session is a presentation by Ramsey Agriculture. This is the company that is working to create a vertical farming operation inside the former Crawford Atlas Furniture Building at 40 Windsor Street. So we will hear from Ross Ramsey along with several members of his team, to give some project updates. The farming operation will also have an on-site biodigestion facility that will help create energy to sustain the project's power needs, because they're going to need a lot of power to do this grow operation. The project also includes buildings at 65 River Street and 1023 East 2nd Street. Now, the latter, that's a new one. I hadn't heard of this before. I looked it up. And for those who've been around Jamestown for a long time, that's the former Mad Murdoch's, next to the 7-Eleven on 2nd Street. So it's been gone through some different kinds of ownership and uses over the years. I think it was used as, I don't know if it was like an insulation place, like blown-in insulation place at one point, and then it changed to where they were doing can recycling. I'm not sure the latest use it was, but I'm kind of curious to find out what they would be doing there. Who knows? Maybe we'll find out tonight. Also, council members will review a resolution to create a neighborhood watch program in the Fulton, Strong Street areas, Lakeview Avenue, and Sumner Place neighborhoods. They are calling their neighborhood watch group No Shenanigans. And it has the support and the approval of the Jamestown Police Department. So if Public Works, if City Council approves the program, then Public Works will install neighborhood watch signs in the program areas. So I imagine that will pass no problem. There's also several special event applications that will come up for review and approval at the Public Safety Committee meeting. Housing Committee meets first at 6:30. All other committees, including Public Safety, meet then at 7 o'clock, full work sessions at 7:30, and the full work session gets live streamed on jamestownny.gov if you want to watch online, but otherwise, you're welcome to attend in person. Got to send congratulations out to Chautauqua Lake Central School because they have students who placed third in all of New York State for the state's Envirothon that was held in SUNY Cortland May 27th through 28th. So this was a competition that focused on topic areas such as soils, forestry, wildlife, aquatics, and non-point source pollution mitigation. So they, the two teams that place higher, so Mount Academy and Ulster County, they came in first place. And then Red Creek Central School from Wayne County took second place. So the Envirothon competition is a series of field station tests, in the areas of soil land use, aquatic ecology, forestry, wildlife, and an emerging environmental issue. And there was a week-long competition. Students demonstrate their knowledge in these areas through written tests and interactive stations. And then they also prepare an oral presentation as well. So Chautauqua Lake was one of 38 teams who competed and, you know, and came in third. So congrats to them. You know, I know it wasn't first place, but still, it's great to see a Chautauqua County School District excelling on a state level. If you have time tomorrow afternoon around noon, well, I should say leading up to noon especially, and you want to see something that's never been seen, I think, in New York State, the Union Pacific's famed Big Boy number 4014 steam locomotive will be coming through Ripley tomorrow. They are going to be making a stop at noon and then departing at 12:30 at the State Street crossing in Ripley. This is a part of its historic 2026 East Coast Tour celebrating America's 250th anniversary. The train, before it gets to Ripley, will be for about 10 minutes at the Lakeshore Railway Museum in Northeast PA from 11:30 to 11:40 a.m. But, you know, not very long, but then we'll come to Ripley. They're expecting a lot of folks are going to turn out for this, regardless of the fact that it's in the middle of the day. And, you know, folks are in school, kids are in school, people are at work, but it is the lunch hour, and they're expecting a lot of travel. So motorists and visitors are encouraged to allow for extra travel time when arriving and departing, follow all posted traffic detours, obey local law enforcement, emergency personnel, and whatnot. So Chautauqua County officials are reminding folks, you know, if you're going to go watch the train, make sure you remain on public property, do not stand on the tracks or restricted areas, and make sure you're supervising kids closely while viewing the train. There will be additional updates tomorrow, along with traffic information. Chautauqua County government and the town of Ripley will be sharing through official communication channels and social media platforms. Link to those will be posted in the story on WRFALP.com in case you're thinking you want to go take a look. And I know that the train is stopping in Buffalo as well, but where it's stopping is not public property. So he's like, you have to go and like park somewhere at the Walden Galleria and then take a shuttle that will take you to where the train will be. So that involves even more planning on your part. I think my parents were talking about doing that. And I know that it's going to go over the train trestle that goes over Letchworth State Park, which was, you know, a lot of folks were like really excited about just because of, you know, the train going over where you have the falls below. I forget. I think it's the upper falls that you can see below the train trestle at Letchworth. But yeah, kind of a really cool little thing. So in terms of how old this train is, it was originally delivered to Union Pacific Railroad in 1941. So, you know, old train. And it is the largest operating steam locomotive in the world. It was restored to operation in 2019 and now serves as a traveling ambassador for railroad history and American innovation. So, yeah, if you want more information about this, you can, you know, go to this story on our website at WRFALP.com. It's a pretty cool experience. I'm kind of bummed I will miss it because, yeah, I have to work, you know. And some people will say, well, you could go out to Ripley as part of your job. I'm like, well, you know, I could, but it's kind of outside my listening area a little bit. And I did my story on it. So, cool stuff. Lots of cool stuff happening for America 250 because it is our 250th anniversary of the Declaration of Independence being signed on July 4th, 1776. Taking a look at other things that are happening in news. So Iran's armed forces have announced an end of military operations against Israel, but have warned of harsher attacks if Israel resumes attacks on Lebanon, according to the FAR's new agency. The Guardian, who's reporting on this, has not been able to independently verify this report yet, and Israel has not yet issued a comment in response. The Katam Anbaya Central Headquarters was quoted as saying that in support of the oppressed people of Lebanon, Iran gave a painful response to Israel after it attacked the southern suburbs of Beirut yesterday. And they said, accordingly, a halt to the operations of the armed forces is announced, but it is emphasized that if the aggressions and evils continue, including in southern Lebanon, much more severe crushing measures will be on the way. So it's just about 3 o'clock, I think, in Tel Aviv and Beirut. And and 4 p.m. I think in Tehran. So let's give a like kind of roundup of the key events so far today. So Donald Trump told Iran and Israel to stop shooting after the two sides attacked each other's territory for the first time since a fragile ceasefire took effect in April. Trump then said that Israel and Iran were looking to do an immediate ceasefire. Shortly afterwards, the Iranian military joint command said it was halting its offensive operations against Israel, but warned that if attacks continue, including in southern Lebanon, Iran will respond in much more severe and crushing ways than other. The Israeli army said before this statement that it was preparing for at least several days of conflict with Iran and is operating in coordination with the U.S. Iran launched waves of attacks on Israel on Monday, and Israel launched strikes on central and western Iran. Explosions were heard in the Iranian capital of Tehran, but there were no immediate reports of casualties. Iran's Islamic Revolutionary Guard Corps said on Monday it launched a missile attack on a petrochemical plant in northern Israeli city of Haifa in retaliation for Israeli strikes on the Karun petrochemical plant in Mashar, a city in Iran's southwestern Khuzestan province. Yemen's Iran-aligned Houthi rebels also fired at Israel and warned they would target Israeli-affiliated ships in the Red Sea. The escalation in conflict, which threatened to drag the region back into war, came after Israel attacked the southern suburbs of the Lebanese capital of Beirut on Sunday in what Tehran viewed as a violation of the U.S.-Iran ceasefire. Israel claimed it was targeting Hezbollah infrastructure after it said the Iran-backed Lebanese militant group fired rockets at northern Israel. The Israeli attack hit two apartments and two separate buildings, Lebanon State News Agency reported, killing two people, according to a preliminary casualty count. Donald Trump walked out of an interview with NBC's Meet the Press after he was confronted about his, quote, anti-weaponization fund and his persistent false claims about the elections. In the interview, which aired on Sunday, the president defended his Iran policy and mentioned a potential peace agreement, but he offered no details. As we see, you know, it's kind of sketchy even today. Trump made it clear during the interview that he hasn't given up on his administration's nearly $1.8 billion fund, despite acting Attorney General Todd Blanche's assurances that it's been phased out. NPR says they anticipate the anti-weaponization fund will continue to dominate discussions in Washington. Republican and Democratic lawmakers are concerned that the fund, which Trump says would support people who have been unjustly targeted by the government, could be used to pay January 6 insurrectionists. Trump also said during the interview that he deserves more leniency and patience regarding the war in Iran. He mentioned again that a deal would be reached soon or that the military action might resume. NPR points out that the president has made similar statements on the war for weeks now without providing specifics. It's kind of like his past administration's infrastructure week that never came to bear out. Health officials in Africa are warning that the current Ebola outbreak in the Democratic Republic of Congo is spreading more rapidly than any other Ebola outbreak in history. The Africa Centers for Disease Control and Prevention says that the rate of transmission is exceeding the early trajectory of the 2014 West Africa epidemic. Health workers are operating with limited resources as they struggle to bring the outbreak under control. Over the weekend, 71 new cases were confirmed in three provinces of eastern Congo. Congolese health authorities say the jump in cases demonstrates rapid and ongoing community transmission. The Congolese government has stopped publishing the total number of suspected cases, but aid officials estimate that the numbers could be in the thousands. Health authorities in the Congo announced over the weekend that three new patients have recovered, bringing the total number healed to 12. This suggests that the virus is not necessarily a death sentence, according to NPR, who has reporters from Congo's capital, Kinshasa. NPR says that while the situation is still extremely low, the Ebola strain that's currently circulating appears to have a slightly lower mortality rate than other common variants. Experts say the chances of recovery increase significantly when patients seek medical care early, but access to adequate medical care is still the biggest challenge. Your local news is coming up at the top of the hour. Let's see. Like I said, City Council has their work session tonight. And that is the only like a regular meeting that's on this week's schedule. Wednesday, there is one of the first public meetings about the zoning code updates. And I believe that is being held at the Prendergast Library. We'll have some more details about that in tomorrow morning's news. So you can prepare if should you want to go and give your input on the comprehensive plan, I guess, you know, what the initial draft of it, as well as the zoning code updates. So otherwise, thanks for tuning to Small Things Considered this morning. I'm Julia Cecila Hanley on your listener-supported community radio station, 107.9 FM, WRFALP in Jamestown.

0: Good morning. Welcome to Poetry Moment. I'm Diane Sherman, and I'm reading Falling by Krista Reeder. Falling. I stood today in a patient's bathroom in front of the mirror. This young woman of 17 years was crying. Her tears were falling as strand after strand of her hair was falling. I just thought I'd get a few of those loose ones, a pile of blonde hair on the counter. Cancer sucks, is all I can mutter as I touch her back, as her sister leans against her shoulder. It is not a small thing, not a vain thing, to grieve the hair, to grieve the mall, to grieve the food, to grieve the baseball field. It is not a small thing to let go of the small things that make up this big thing. I hold with tenderness this moment, along with all the others that I cannot fix. That was Falling by Krista Reeder. I'm Diane Sherman, and thank you for joining us for Poetry Moment.
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3: Good morning. It's Monday, June 8th. Today's weather will be sunny with a high of 84 degrees. I'm Julia Cecil-Hanley with your WRFA News. The Chautauqua County Health Department is alerting residents following confirmation of a positive measles case in Erie County, New York. Local residents may have traveled to locations visited by the infected individual. The Erie County Department of Health has identified potential public exposure locations associated with the confirmed case between May 24th and May 28th, 2026, including Golisano Children's Hospital of Buffalo Emergency Department, formerly Oshai Children's Hospital, on May 24th between 7:30 a.m. and 4:30 p.m. and on May 28th between 12 p.m. and 9:30 p.m. 1021 Broadway in Buffalo on May 28th between 10:30 a.m. and 2 p.m. This building includes Jericho Road Community Health Center, Broadway Pediatrics, U.S. Postal Service Broadway Buffalo, UBMD Internal Medicine, Shai's Kitchen and Catering, and the Care Management Coalition of Western New York. Measles is a highly contagious viral illness that spreads through the air when an infected person coughs or sneezes. Symptoms may include fever, cough, runny nose, watery eyes, and a rash that typically begins on the face and spreads downward. Residents are encouraged to review the Erie County advisory and ensure they and their family members are up to date on measles vaccinations, particularly the MMR vaccine. Individuals who believe they may have been exposed or who develop symptoms should contact their healthcare provider before arriving at a medical facility to prevent additional exposures. The Erie County Department of Health advisory can be found at erie.gov. For questions, residents may contact the Chautauqua County Health Department at 716-753-4491. A company working to create a vertical farming operation in a former manufacturing building will appear before Jamestown City Council tonight. Ramsey Agriculture's Ross Ramsey, along with several members of his team, will present project updates to the council members during their full work session. Ramsey Agriculture is actively stabilizing and renovating the former Crawford Atlas Furniture Building at 40 Windsor Street. The farming operation will also include an on-site biodigestion facility, which will create energy to help sustain the project's need. The project also involves buildings at 65 River Street and 1023 East 2nd Street. Council members also will review a resolution to create a neighborhood watch program in the Fulton Street, Strong Street, Lakeview Avenue, and Sumner Place neighborhoods. The No Shenanigans Neighborhood Watch Program has the support and approval of the Jamestown Police Department. If approved, Public Works will put up neighborhood watch signs in the program's area. The Housing Committee will meet at 6:30 p.m. with other committees meeting at 7 p.m. The full work session will take place at 7:30 p.m. in the fourth floor police training room in City Hall. All meetings are open to the public, with the full work session also being live streamed on jamestownny.gov. Chautauqua Lake Central School students came in third place in New York's Envirothon. The event was held at SUNY Cortland May 27th through 28th and features students participating in a hands-on environmental competition focused on topic areas such as soils, forestry, wildlife, aquatics, and an emerging environmental issue, non-point source pollution mitigation. It begins at home. New York State Agriculture Commissioner Richard Ball said the annual Envirothon competition series is a critical part of environmental and agriculture education education in our state and across the world, and it is inspiring to see so many young people preparing to advocate for our environment and natural resources in the years to come. This competition provides a unique opportunity for our students to put their education to test through hands-on experiments and helps shine the spotlight on the critical importance of preserving our natural resources. I congratulate our New York teams and our winners and wish them the best of luck moving forward. The team from the Mount Academy in Ulster County was named New York State champion at the Hands-On Environmental Competition, which challenges students on their knowledge of natural resource science, public speaking, and civic engagement. Red Creek Central School from Wayne County took third place, and Chautauqua Lake Central School in Chautauqua County took third place. The NCF Envirothon Competition is a series of field station tests in the areas of soil land use, aquatic ecology, forestry, wildlife, and an emerging environmental issue. Throughout the week-long competition, students demonstrate their knowledge in these areas through written tests and interactive stations. The teams also prepared oral presentations on this year's current issue, non-point source pollution mitigation. In the New York State Envirothon, 38 teams from across New York State competed in environmental science and natural resource management written and oral tests during the two-day competition. The teams, made up of 5 students from grades 9 through 12, qualified at the regional or local level to receive invitations to the state competition. The world's largest operating steam locomotive will make a scheduled whistle stop in Ripley this Tuesday. Union Pacific's famed Big Boy number 4014 is on its historic 2026 East Coast tour celebrating America's 250th anniversary. The legendary steam engine is expected to arrive at the State Street crossing in Ripley at approximately 12 p.m. Tuesday, June 9th and depart at 12:30 p.m. Prior to arriving in Chautauqua County, the train will make a brief stop in northeast Pennsylvania near the Lakeshore Railway Museum from 11:30 a.m. to 11:40 a.m. Big Boy's number 4014's cross-country journey marks the first time the locomotive has traveled to the East Coast as part of a nationwide celebration of America's

0: traffic patterns throughout the day. Chautauqua County officials also encourage attendees to remain on public property, avoid standing on railroad tracks or restricted areas, and supervise children closely while viewing the train. Additional event updates, traffic information, and public safety notices will be shared by Chautauqua County government and the town of Ripley through official communication channels and social media platforms. Originally delivered to Union Pacific Railroad in 1941, Big Boy No. 4014 is the largest operating steam locomotive in the world. The locomotive was restored to operation in 2019 and now serves as a traveling ambassador for railroad history and American innovation. For additional information, including the full tour schedule and updates from Union Pacific, visit up.com. For WRFA News, I'm Julia Cecil-Hanley. Your WRFA weather forecast for Monday, June 8th. Today, we'll have some patchy fog early this morning. Otherwise, it'll be sunny with a high of 84 degrees. Tonight will be partly cloudy with a low of 61. Tomorrow, Tuesday, we'll have showers likely with a thunderstorm possible after 2 p.m. It'll be partly sunny with a high of 85. Tuesday night, we'll have showers and possibly a thunderstorm with a low of 65. And Wednesday, we'll have showers with a thunderstorm possible before 2 p.m., then a chance of showers and thunderstorms after that. Highs will be near 83 degrees.
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8: 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This week, how your smartphone's camera could measure your heart rate and testing Richard Feynman's solution to the restaurant dilemma problem. I'm Benjamin Thompson. First up on the show this week, reporter Julie Gould has been finding out about a way that a person's mobile phone could be used to quickly and unobtrusively measure their heart rate.
9: Resting heart rate, literally the number of times someone's heart beats in a minute while at rest, is a pretty simple number to calculate, but it carries a lot of information about a person's cardiovascular health. A declining resting heart rate over time can signal improving fitness, but a consistently elevated resting heart rate can be associated with cardiovascular disease, diabetes, and even early mortality. So, knowing if this rate is increasing can be useful.
10: Having the ability to be notified if you see trends are different, your heart rate, resting heart rate is different, has been increasing over the last couple of months, that could trigger some further investigations as to why. Is it stress buildup or is it something else going on in your health?
9: This is Mingzhe Po, a staff research scientist at Google. His goal is to simplify taking these measurements so that these warning signals can be picked up faster and, if need be, treated sooner. But clinical measurements of these numbers can be time-consuming. It requires dedicated time and effort to go to the doctor or to take a few minutes out of your day to rest, measure, and make a note of it. There are devices already out there that make it easier, like smartwatches, which track resting heart rate without any effort from the user. But these devices cost money, require charging, and need to be worn consistently. A large portion of the world's population, particularly in lower-income countries, simply doesn't have access to them. But what if something that is ubiquitous could do the job? Well, this week, Ming is part of a team who have a paper out in Nature reporting a system that estimates a person's resting heart rate simply from brief videos captured while they're using their phone. It's called PHRM, or Passive Heart Rate Monitoring, and it uses machine learning to measure resting heart rate during everyday smartphone interactions, without the need for using a specific app.
10: PHRM is designed to run entirely on your smartphone device. And every time you unlock your phone to use it, to check email or to browse the web, it activates a front-facing camera to capture a very short video clip, about 8 seconds. We train a deep neural network to analyze the video frames captured in this short video clip to infer your heart rate at that moment. And at the end of the day, we can aggregate all these intermittent readings throughout the day to estimate your resting heart rate.
9: The technology being used by the front-facing camera is called remote photoplethysmography.
10: Every time your heart beats, it generates this pulse wave that propagates through the blood vessels and changes the blood volume, including the vessels that are underneath the skin of your face. So blood absorbs specific wavelengths of light, primarily around the green, yellow.

0: So these are the subtle color changes that the front-facing camera, or the smartphone camera, is analyzing to estimate your heart rate. Human eyes can't really pick up on these subtle color shifts because the changes are on the order of something like 1% of change of the baseline. But a digital sensor is able to, by measuring the underlying raw pixel intensity and tracking the changes over time.
1: Ming and his team then trained a neural network to estimate the heart rate from the videos using these minute color changes brought about by pumping blood. But real-world smartphone use introduces huge challenges. People move, they walk, or they sit in cars, and lighting is constantly changing. So to address these challenges, the team built in automatic image stabilization and cropping to ensure a person's face was the focus. And they also allowed the system to assess how good it thought each video was.
0: The way we train them, the deep neural network, is to, instead of just allowing the network to output a single heart rate number, we also allowed the network to output a confidence estimate. So in other words, we allowed the network to express uncertainty. So if conditions were really bad and inconducive for a reliable heart rate measurement, the output confidence would be low, and the algorithm could then discard that unreliable measurement. We conducted a real-world study with participants using their personal phones in unconstrained conditions. And these two aspects are important, I'd say. Both the personal phone use and the unconstrained use.
1: In this part of the research, these two factors were important as they didn't want the participants to feel like they were being watched by the researchers. So in this experiment, the team collected more than 160,000 videos from 107 participants using 26 different smartphone models. And this gave them a wide variety of conditions to test their system on. Ming and his team then compared the passive heart rate measurements from the study to clinical standards, which it was able to meet when measuring daily resting heart rates passively.
0: We set the target of achieving a mean absolute error of under 5 beats per minute, and the system was able to produce those accuracy targets across 3 skin tone groups in our study.
1: But while the team was able to measure resting heart rates across all skin tones, the system still encountered issues.
0: We deliberately tried to recruit and overrepresent darker skin tone groups in this study, because one thing we also observed was that the measurement success rate, which we defined as the number of video measurements that return a sufficiently high confidence level from the PHRM model to be deemed valid, was lower in the darker skin tone group. This meant that the lower number of valid heart rate measurements across a day for the darker skin tone group. So that's an area, I think, for further investigation and improvements.
1: And there are other things to be considered too. The idea of a smartphone camera silently monitoring physiological signals obviously raises privacy concerns. So Ming and his team have recommended strong safeguards for the future use of the PHRM technology. The most important is making sure that informed consent is given, as well as PHRM only being run locally on the device and kept separate from the rest of the phone.
0: You run it in an environment that the video frames are not accessible by other apps. So it's a safe, secure environment to execute the inference on. And we discussed tying it to face authentication so that, yeah, the system would be smart enough to make sure that if you pass your phone to somebody else, it's not going to measure their heart rate and attribute it to you instead.
1: While the team's results show that the system was able to measure a person's resting heart rate to a high accuracy, from a medical device perspective, they're careful not to overstate what these measurements can reveal. For example, the simple snapshot heart rate measurements cannot infer someone's psychological state. A spike in heart rate could mean many things. You're feeling a bit anxious, you've had some coffee, or you've gone for a short run. So the system is not ready for prime time yet, and there's still a lot of testing to do before it can be rolled out. But heart rate can be a useful indicator of potential health conditions, and for Ming, the broader goal is making health monitoring almost invisible and available to everyone.
0: This was an example of the potential of what we could do with devices that we already own and how we can make health monitoring as seamless and invisible as possible. So I think if we do it in the right way, in a responsible way, I hope that, yeah, it can really make health tracking easy for everybody and make it accessible for everyone.
2: That was Ming Zerpo from Google in the US there. To learn more about the heart monitoring system, head over to the show notes for a link to the paper. Coming up, should you stick to your normal order in a restaurant or should you try something new? Mathematics has the answer. Right now, though, it's time for the research highlights with Dan Fox.
3: A rogue star seen streaking across the cosmos was probably hurled by the black hole at the centre of the Milky Way. Astronomers analysed light emitted from the star using the Dark Energy Spectroscopic Instrument and plotted its trajectory using position and velocity data from the Gaia Space Telescope. They found that this sun-like star is unusually rich in heavy elements, suggesting that it comes from an intense star-forming region such as the galactic centre. Given its trajectory and current velocity of 314 kilometers per second, the team suggests that it's likely to have been catapulted at high speed when its partner star was captured by the gravitational pull of the black hole. The authors say that this hypervelocity star could provide a way to study the chemistry of the inner galaxy, which is usually shrouded with dust. Get drawn into the gravitational pull of that research, published in Astronomy and Astrophysics. Atoms on the sparkling surface of solid gold spontaneously arrange themselves in ways that prevent oxygen from tarnishing the metal. Gold is not completely inert. Its atoms can form compounds of oxygen and other chemicals, but in its bulk form, the metal tends to avoid chemical reactions, and in particular the oxidization that helps to make copper green and iron rusty. To understand why gold never loses its luster, a team used supercomputers to assess the surface chemistry of gold crystals. These crystals are known to be composed of atoms arranged into cubes, but in some cases, the atoms on the surface rearrange to form hexagonal patterns instead. The authors' calculations showed that while square arrangements help oxygen molecules to split on contact, the first step to oxidization, hexagonal patterns make that less likely, helping to keep the gold shiny. Findings, the authors say, that could help researchers to design gold-based catalysts. You can find that gold standard research in Physical Review Letters.
2: When I go and see my mum, we often get food from a terrific restaurant that's around the corner. I always order the same thing, it has to be said, vegetable balti and sag paneer, since you're asking. And I love it, but I do wonder if maybe I should be less of a creature of habit. There's loads of good stuff on the menu, so maybe I should switch it up and get something else. It might be better, but then I might not like it as much. And it turns out there is a mathematical solution to this mouth-watering conundrum, and one that has quite a storied history. It's the subject of a new research paper this week, and joining me to talk about it is Nature's Davide Castelvecchi, who joins me now. Davide, hi.
4: Hello, Ben. Thanks for having me.
2: So I'm not alone, Davide, in this restaurant situation. Now, the story in this case starts in a Thai restaurant in 1970s California.
4: Correct. In Glendale, California, which is a community right next to Pasadena, where the California Institute of Technology is located, and where Richard Feynman, the legendary, some would say notorious, Nobel Prize-winning physicist, was teaching. He and a friend, they were regulars at this restaurant, and Feynman's friend, Ralph Leighton, wondered, you know, should I keep getting ginger chicken because I like it? Or should I be, you know, adventurous and explore the rest of the menu? And Feynman, being Feynman, pulled out a notebook and started calculating. And soon enough, he had a mathematical solution. He had, like, formalized the problem into what we would call a decision theory problem.
2: Right, and other people call this a stopping problem as well, right?
4: Correct, and picking your best dish at a restaurant may not be the most consequential decision of your life, but it's a very similar problem that we encounter in many other situations in life. Like, for example, when you shop around for a new home or new place to rent, when do you stop? Like, at what point do you think you're satisfied enough as opposed to keep searching?
2: And so Feynman then jotted down an answer to kind of figuring this out. And the story continues then, right? I mean, tell me about this solution that he wrote down.
4: So the solution for many years was only known to Feynman because his handwriting was really difficult to read. But Ralph Leighton kept the notes. And many years later, in 2013, Tom Griffiths, who is a cognitive scientist at Princeton, heard about this and became interested in, he actually went through the painstaking work of transcribing the whole set of notes.
2: Wow. I mean, long-time listeners to the podcast will know that my handwriting is absolutely atrocious as well, and my colleagues can't read it. And trying to figure out what someone means can be absolutely maddening. And was this pages and pages and pages of notes, or was this a very short equation? What were we talking about?
4: It was only a few pages. In fact, the solution is quite simple.
2: Mm.
4: But what Tom Griffiths subsequently did with two collaborators is analyze the mathematics and also generalize it. And they confirmed that Feynman's solution was kind of the optimal solution, at least within certain assumptions. And not only that, they also recruited more than 2,000 volunteers to play basically an online game and test whether their choices would be consistent with this solution.
2: And this is what this new paper then that came out this week is all about, right? It came out in PNAS. How did they go about testing this stick or twist problem?
4: So they rephrased the problem a little bit. Instead of you visiting the same restaurant every evening, let's say you're visiting a new town, you spend a week there, and you have the option of visiting different restaurants every evening. You have your own rating for each restaurant every evening, and the goal of the game is at the end of the week to accumulate the highest possible score. Now, if your first evening you already hit a restaurant that is a 99 out of 100, then obviously your best solution is to keep going to that same restaurant every evening. But if you start with, say, a 50 on the first evening, then you know, you're probably better off trying a different one the second evening. The odds that being adventurous pays off go down, however. So, for example, if you haven't had better than a 60 on your fifth evening, then chances are that the last two evenings you are going to go worse. So you better stick to your 60 for the last two evenings.
2: And could our listeners go to a restaurant with a calculator and try and work out their best options, Davide? What's this equation look like that these results show is the kind of the correct one for this situation?
4: Oh yeah, in principle, you could imagine visiting a new town and having, say, seven evenings, seven choices to make. And it's a simple calculation. You know, you enter the number of remaining nights, you take square roots, and you plug it into this very simple formula that tells you what score you have to get that evening to make you want to change.
2: But of course, I guess there is the X factor, because we have this idealized situation where you can work out your square roots, but sometimes you just get bored.
4: Yeah, so this particular model doesn't take the boredom into account. I mean, you know, chances are if you visit a town for a week that you probably wouldn't get too bored if you order the same dish two nights in a row.
2: And more broadly then, Davide, of course, we have this unusual situation, this thought experiment, which did have a mathematical solution. Does it have broader applications, do we think?
4: Well, the field of decision theory and more broadly game theory is one that economists have been using in applications for a long time. And it's been the subject of multiple Nobel Prizes for economics. And results like this, you could imagine marketing experts applying them to, say, for example, you have a restaurant chain and you want to figure out how often or for how long to have a special dish on the menu, you know, for a limited time only, because maybe you have modeled people's behavior and figured maybe after a month they would get bored of it.
2: And you've been reporting on this story for Nature. Davide, do you think it will change your ordering behavior when you go to your favorite restaurant, little bistro somewhere in London?
4: That's a good question. I also tend to order the same dish at my favorite Indian restaurant here near our Nature offices in London. I don't know. If nothing else, I will probably keep thinking of Feynman and getting amused whenever I encounter this dilemma in front of a menu.
2: Wonderful. Davide, we'll leave it there and we'll put a link to your news story in the show notes. Davide Castelvecchi, thank you so much for being here.
4: Thank you very much, man.
2: And that's all for this week. If you've enjoyed the show, do let us know. You can leave a review on your podcast app of choice, or you can reach out to us on social media. We're at Nature Podcast. And we're on email too, podcast@nature.com. I'm Benjamin Thompson. See you next time.
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8: This is a science podcast for June 4th, 2026. I'm Sarah Crespi. First this week, how the big data science character of astrophysics makes it vulnerable to AI takeover. We hear from freelancer Josh Sokol for that one. And then we have researcher Faithon Mangos talking about the health effects of ultra-processed foods. Finally, a little behind-the-scenes look at the making of our limited series on healthy human subjects. This is called The Normals, with producer Kevin McLean. Visual artists have been grappling with generative AI's presence for a few years now. What will it mean for their craft, their careers, the way the world is represented in art? Now, astrophysicists are asking the same types of questions about their field. Are grad students and even PIs going to be superfluous once artificial intelligence and machine learning reach a certain threshold? This Week in Science, freelance science writer Josh Sokol explored how machine learning is changing this field. Hi, Josh. Welcome back to the podcast.
9: Hi, it's great to be back.
8: This piece is titled, rather direly, The Last Astronomers. Is this just highlighting the existential debate happening? Is this a measurable effect at this point where we're seeing like a decline in humans engaged in this work?
9: I don't think it's been very well quantified yet, but it is the case that astrophysics journals are seeing more submissions from people who are unknown to them. Who might not be people at all. They might be using AI agents to do what look like very sophisticated technical analyses.
8: So they don't have like a research lineage, or they're not coming out of the field and writing papers. They're either working with prompts or they're literally an AI agent submitting a paper.
9: That's right.
8: Why are we talking specifically about astrophysics and not some other domain of science?
9: Astrophysics is an interesting field because it's so similar to industrial data science today. It involves big sets of numerical data that you do sophisticated analyses on. You look for patterns and principles. You write up the conclusions. And that's what data science is. And current large language models and AI agents are getting really good at data science. They're kind of crunching through big sets of information that's textual and numerical and then bringing out patterns. Now, all of the normal kind of flaws and problems like hallucination that we would associate with AI still exist, but scientists are finding that these tools are kind of very surprisingly powerful to them.
8: You mentioned that people are submitting papers with this kind of assistance. What are they capable of doing now? Like, what problems have they solved? What kind of avenues are they investigating that are bearing fruit?
9: It's almost difficult to talk about any one thing. So in the simplest case, astrophysicists a lot of times have turned into kind of amateur software developers in the past few decades. They need to build a software pipeline to look at specific telescope data and to draw conclusions about whatever's out there in the universe. They never really wanted to be software developers. And in this case, asking an AI agent that's good at coding to do that for them is this incredible 1,000-time speed up for them in terms of their energy. So they might have had to get a grad student making that software and spend months on it, and now they can ask Claude or Codex and get it done in an afternoon. On the other hand, the most extreme case would be end-to-end science, where someone is telling an AI, come up with a project that you think is interesting and execute it. Get the data, read the literature, make up some conclusions. People are starting to experiment with that, and it's not clear how possible that will be. But the speed at which an entire paper and analysis can be generated that looks and seems plausible is thousands, maybe hundreds of thousands times faster than what a really educated professional astrophysicist can do.
8: Faster is one thing, but a lot of these models are literally just probability, what's the next word? And so, yeah, they're going to be really good at extrapolating what the next word is, but how meaningful is that going to be if it's based on past information rather than new discoveries? And a really big issue with AI-generated content of all sorts is sorting out the wheat from the chaff. Like, how much of this is good? How do we sort through what is coming through these pipelines? For accuracy, for importance, the speed is actually a problem for making sure things are correct, making sure things are good.
9: It's important to think about how much of human science, as it currently is constructed, is about managing this. There are thousands of astrophysicists working all over the world. They already are using machine learning algorithms. So they have all sorts of like computational speedups of their work. And the field of science in the system of journals, in institutions, it has all these networks of trust of how do you evaluate that something that looks very technical and complicated is like worth your time to verify and to read and try to understand. And so the idea of end-to-end science and the idea of agents at multiple points in this process really speeding it up, we're seeing the human capacity really strained. And it can turn humans into just verification machines for the actual machines, which is not what they signed up for.
8: No, the quality control aspect of it is very manual. Journals use some tools to like exclude AI generated materials or like people messing around with images, but the human discernment, it seems to still be necessary to tell if something is interesting and important.
9: I think that's right. And even the cases where scientists are bragging about working with AI and creating a really professional result, they're talking about how they intensely supervised it to catch its mistakes and its bluffs and get it refocused on actually doing good work.
8: Yeah. So this, like, in some of the ways I'm reading your story, the debate is how much human in the loop and who wants to do what. It's more of a, like, what are we here for question than it is what is possible with technology. You had a lot of intense discussions with scientists facing uncertainty about their role in the future. You know, what was it like to be involved in those talks?
9: I talked to some researchers at the Flatiron Institute in New York remotely, and I talked in person a lot to researchers at the Harvard Center for Astrophysics. I could feel that they were very excited to talk about AI and how it was changing their work. And I think in my story, there's a lot of different uses and issues that are cluttered together. But one thing that they're trying to separate out, the more kind of thoughtful astrophysicists, is they're trying to separate out first, what do we do to be scientifically productive and to create good, verifiable results? What advances science at the optimized, maximized pace? And at the same time, why are we as humans here to be doing this? Are we here always to work as fast as is humanly or inhumanly possible?
8: What's the hurry?
9: Maybe we're here because we really want to study the universe and get to ask these questions, and we want this to be our life's work. I was really excited to see how they were bringing in what are really philosophical, humanist type questions into kind of what is one of those famously rationalized mathematical lines of inquiry in human history.
8: You know, I had some mathematicians on last year talking about how the field has grown so siloed is even too groupy. Siloed isn't even the word. It's just they go so far out and understand their specific area so well, and then they write something and no one else can understand it without months and months of work. And so what is this for? Who is it for? And in that case, they're looking to say, oh, can machine learning kind of help us unify and better understand proofs and the fields of our colleagues? To me, this debate here that we're talking about with astrophysics is, do you want your job to be, here's a page from a paper that you've never seen before, just read it quickly and see if the AI messed up? Or do you want your job to be conceive of an interesting scientific question, apply tools that have machine learning engaged in them? It takes longer, but you're not sorting through wrong things, looking for the right thing. You're literally trying to solve a problem with your brain.
9: And I think that there is a little bit of an element too of the scientist is doing the work, but they're also thinking about how to bridge that work to a potential public audience. I was talking to a postdoc at Harvard about this, and we were talking about how there has existed a role in human societies for thousands of years of this people who are intermediaries between the society and the cosmos. So the idea of having an astronomer is a little bit of a public figure that they say, you know, this is what we're learning from the stars and this is what it might mean to you. That's a human tradition that's very old. It's like, how does the job of actually advancing the cutting edge of human knowledge change with the AIs? And also, though, what is the human's role, again, who's been traditionally in the position of they're the intermediary between what the night sky is saying and what society is interested in.
8: And you say human knowledge, but like if, oh, this is a little crazy, but like if AIs are doing all the end-to-end science, publishing everything, and we're just sitting back, who's reading this? Who's benefiting from this information?
9: And there has been, again, like an idea in human history, throughout human history, that society does benefit from someone really looking at the stars. I think, though, the astronomers are saying, what is the value in me doing this to me? Why did I go to grad school? Why am I working on this every day? Why do I want to study the universe? But I think we as a society me as a science journalist and people, we pay for astronomy. Taxpayers pay for it. Certainly private benefactors pay for it too. What are they paying for? Do we care if humans do it or not?
8: You did talk to people kind of all across career paths. Is there a split depending on where they are in their career?
9: Yes, I think so. I think that there is a confidence that may or may not be warranted. I don't know where mid-career researchers think that they're in a great position to use AI and not be used by it and not lose their practice. And they think that, well, I already know how to code. I can already think that way. I can supervise the coding agent. And they think, well, I've already managed students a lot. I've delegated and deputized people to do my research. So I know how to do that and keep a close eye on what the machine produces. So that was a split. And then I think that I expected the grad students to be really worried about being replaced. But I think that was an unrealistic expectation. I think they're paying really close attention to this. They are worried, but they're very pragmatic about it. And they've just realized quickly, like, okay, well, I need to be using these tools to be productive. I need to figure out how to balance this in my own career. It's not an option for them. I did not hear anyone say, I'm not going to use AI.
8: Do you feel like the AIs, when it comes to bringing up questions to ask about data coming in or big problems in the field, do you think the AIs are able to ask the right questions or interesting questions?
9: I heard a lot of anecdotes that people were getting, even very experienced scientists were getting good conversations with AI about, hey, look at these last few papers I published and look at my interest. What do you think I should do? Or I would like to build a model to understand heliophysics better. How do you think I should do that? And having the AI go look at the literature and talk about it. They described it as very different to me that if you asked a grad student this, the grad student would not be confident at all. The AI will be extremely confident about what it's telling you, even if it's not necessarily right. But I got the sense that scientists weren't sure, but did think it was possible that AI could suggest interesting creative research ideas. They weren't sure that it had good taste about what was worth doing or not, but they thought, and it seemed like it's a kind of brainstorming and the abstract creative stuff, they thought it might be helpful there.
8: Do you think this is a broader discussion that's going to be going on at like the level of the science societies or in publishing to kind of like figure out what's happening and what's going to happen?
9: I think that it is a ubiquitous discussion at the human level within these institutions. I think that all the grad students, everybody is talking about it and thinking about it. People were so eager to talk to me. And they seem to want there to be a bigger field level discussion in this field of science. And I'm sure other people in other fields of science would like that too. I don't know if that's going to happen, but there's a lot of like hunger for it.
8: And I actually don't know what, you know, it's not easy to shift structures, to shift institutions. Like everyone has their policies and you have, you know, these grand meetings and debates in writing about what should be done.
9: I heard people have lots of wishful ideas about what they want to happen, but I did not hear anybody who was that optimistic about there being structural change. They all, though, felt like the current structure and the way the incentives are stacked up for them was just a really bad fit with these technologies and the kind of speed up that they provide.
8: What do you think is going to happen, Josh?
9: I think it just depends so much on factors that are not even part of astrophysics at all. I think it's like if scientific research funding goes down, and society as a whole is really into the idea that human progress, scientific progress, and AI progress are all equated, then I do think the notion that these would be the last astrophysicists or astronomers is realistic.
8: But I do think that it may not actually be cheaper in the long run to do this with computers, even if cheapness is the short-term goal.
9: Unfortunately, I do wonder if society might be willing to trade off quality of the science and quality of the experience of the scientists and quality of us outside of the science who are interested in the human story of the people doing this work. A lot of those trade-offs might still happen if the focus is on optimizing a certain kind of productivity.
8: I guess I haven't asked what made you decide to write the story, you know, why now?
9: One of the things that drew me to the story was this op-ed paper almost that was posted on the preprint server archive by the astrophysicist David Hogg. He was really saying that we can't have the conversation about AI in astrophysics without talking about the philosophical reasons why humans do astrophysics and why astrophysicists work. His argument, I think, really galvanized the field, and it was a framework that a lot of people I spoke to were interested in talking about. And he was basically saying, do astrophysicists want to know the answers to the universe? And would they be okay if God or a godlike machine could come tomorrow and tell them those answers? Or are they doing this because they want to ask the questions and do the work? And he kind of concluded that astrophysicists, almost all of them want to do the work. And he had an interesting argument that I couldn't work in the story, but that his argument was if astrophysicists for a few decades now If they want to, they can leave, probably not anymore with AI. If they wanted to, they could leave and become data scientists. They could earn more money.
8: They could actually go work in the finance pretty easily.
9: Some of them, like famously, the physicist James Simons, who is Cog's own funder, he's deceased now, but the Simons Foundation is funding a lot of astrophysics, and Simons made a lot of money in finance. And then he paid for astrophysicists to work. So if you really wanted to optimize finding the answers to the universe as an astrophysicist, that's what you would do. You would quit astrophysics, make more money, and then pay for to scale yourself up. Effectively, the way I interpreted it, as AI agents have already existed in astrophysics for a long time. They've been human. You just got a human scientist and you funded them to do the research. And if you don't do that, that means that you want to do the research. So I thought that was kind of a clever argument. And Hogg's paper both seemed to inspire a lot of discussions across astronomy and astrophysics, and it inspired my story.
8: And I think we're going to see this discussion in lots of other fields as we move on, because we do want to offload some of the burdensome, like, repetitive tasks. At what point are we just like, well, they can also do the stuff that's kind of fun once a week, but it's also my job.
9: Right.
8: Thanks, Josh. This has been really fun to talk about.
9: Thank you.
8: Josh Sokol is a freelance science writer based in North Carolina. You can find a link to the feature story we discussed at science.org/podcast. Also on this site this week, I want to call out a news story by staff writer Paul Vusin. He talks about a plan or an idea to basically protect the Earth from coronal mass ejections. This is when the sun gets super active and just throws a bunch of particles at us. And it can damage satellites and it can actually hurt electronics on the ground. So the plan would be to launch geosynchronous satellites that could, when an event is predicted, release gas that will intercept the particles and prevent them from hitting our atmosphere. So a very cool way to shield the Earth from another Carrington-like event, you might say. In the commentary section, we just released an editorial on June 2nd. So this week, it's already out. Holden Thorpe writes about another red alert for American science, basically looking at a proposal from the OMB that has revised the rules that govern how federal dollars are spent. The proposal would basically change the way that federal dollars are granted from being overseen by peer review and scientific merit to political appointees that would be assessing who gets money and when. He really urges the public, listeners, readers to weigh in during the public comment period, which is open until July 13th. From the journals, I want to talk about a bacteriophage paper. We had Rich Stone on. He talked a little bit about the relationship between bacteria and bacteriophage and how there are more bacteriophage than any other thing on Earth. But we usually study them in the ocean or as lab tools. So this paper in Advances by Meyer et al. Is called The Eco-Evolutionary Dynamics of Massive Parallel Bacteriophage Outbreaks in Compost Communities. So basically, they got a bunch of phage from compost and followed what they do and how they change. All right, next up, we're going to talk about ultra-processed foods. Are they unhealthy? If they are, do they have to be? There's been a lot of discussion in the U.S. about ultra-processed foods. Personally, I think anything that's fluorescent would qualify, but there is a technical definition we'll get to in a little bit. The public conversation is really focused on moves by the U.S. Department of Health and Human Services to reduce the amount of ultra-processed foods in Americans' diets. This week in Science, Faethon Magos wrote about how researchers think about these foods and what we really know about how healthy they are or unhealthy and their nutritional value. Hi, Faethon. Welcome to the Science Podcast.
10: Hi, Sarah. Thank you for having me.
8: So let's get right into the definition here, the most exciting part of any discussion. How do you define ultra-processed foods, at least for research purposes?
10: Let me briefly put it into some historical and scientific context for you. Traditionally, nutrition science has evaluated foods and diets almost exclusively based on their nutritional composition. So in simple terms, foods were judged primarily by what they contained. So their levels of calories, sugar, fat, fiber, salt, you name it. The introduction of food processing-based classification systems marked a major conceptual shift. Instead of focusing only on nutrients, these frameworks categorize foods according to how they are made. And there are several such systems, but the most widely and popular one today, I would say, is the NOVA classification system. So according to NOVA, ultra-processed foods, or UPFs in short, are defined as industrial formulations made primarily from substances extracted or refined from foods, which are then recombined to produce the final product. So UPFs typically contain little to no intact whole food. So okay. the original food matrix is largely disrupted. They often contain also additives such as emulsifiers, flavorings, colorings, all these so-called cosmetic ingredients.
8: You said food matrix. What does that mean?
10: When we talk about food matrix, we refer to the natural structure of food, its architecture. For example, turning an orange into juice or mashing a boiled potato into a puree alters that natural structure. What makes the definition, the UPF definition, particularly distinctive is that it also incorporates the purpose of processing. For example, the industry creating foods that are highly palatable, convenient, self-stable, and commercially attractive, aka profitable. So this aspect of the definition has been...
8: Intentionality.
10: Exactly. This aspect has been met with some criticism because it goes well beyond objective criteria, let alone nutritional criteria. It really reflects a broader shift in how we think about diet and health and the role of the modern food production systems.
8: I think a lot of people coming into this would say, well, ultra-processed foods are unhealthy. That's how you define it. It's things that are bad for you. And so it's kind of this circular logic that doesn't really account for, as you say, this definition that focuses on how they're created and why they're created. So the idea of regulating things based on those terms, it kind of just adds another layer of abstraction away from what the food is actually doing.
10: This is absolutely correct. But let me just, jump in and say that the notion that all ultra-processed foods are bad, it's a misconception. Many, many widely consumed ultra-processed foods, such as sugary drinks, confectionery, and fast food, yes, they are consistently linked to poorer health outcomes. This is probably because they are more energy dense, they are nutritionally poor. Whether or not it's also because they are ultra-processed is what we kind of looked into our review. But, incidentally, if you think about it, this is what all the foods that dietitians in the past have long referred to as junk food.
8: A lot of syllables for junk food now.
10: Correct. We have more syllables. Yeah. The truth is that some UPFs can still play a constructive role in modern diets. The packaged whole grain bread or the high-quality breakfast cereal, these are ultra-processed foods, or at least some of them. Fortified plant-based milks, yogurts. These foods, however, can help meet nutrient needs and improve dietary adequacy. And this is particularly true in situations where time, convenience, and very importantly, cost are considerations. So there are some ultra-processed foods that have neutral association with disease, and some of them are actually positively contributing to diet and health.
8: This is really the meat of your article here, the idea that the very few randomized controlled trials that have been done with ultra-processed foods tend to run into some of this. So there's not a consistent outcome on health markers from the trials. Can you talk a little bit about some of the issues that you saw when you looked closely at the way these have been studied so far?
10: The association with ultra-processed food and disease or not are mainly from observational studies. And this is really the main reason for the interest around ultra-processed food, right? Is because there is a large body of observational research that consistently links habitual consumption of UPFs with a wide range of diseases. But at the heart of the scientific debate, which is what was interesting to us, is a very, very specific and quite strong claim that UPFs may harm health independently of their nutritional composition and other dietary attributes. We already know that there's a lot of nutritional factors such as excess sugar, sodium, low fiber, as well as broader dietary characteristics like energy density and food texture that can influence eating behavior and health independently of the level of food processing.
8: Can you talk a little bit about these factors, palatability, texture? How do you categorize those kinds of things?
10: I mean, that's a very key point because no study is perfect, meaning that no study holistically evaluates all attributes of diet. The available randomized controlled trials that we evaluated in our report, even though they are considered the gold standard for establishing cause and effect, and of course they required an enormous amount of work to be conducted, they were not really designed to isolate the effects of ultra-processing per se. In almost all of them, the ultra-processed and unprocessed diets differed in several fundamental ways that we already know influence energy intake and metabolism. For example, ultra-processed diets tended to be more energy dense. They were lower in fiber. They were higher in saturated fat and sodium. They were also typically softer in texture.
8: I feel like you're just describing like really sweet peanut butter. All these things just make me think of like the super sugary peanut butter. It has all of those characteristics.
10: It is not just peanut butter, but for instance, the softer texture independently of processing, makes the food easier to consume faster. And if you consume it faster, you consume more of it. So all of these factors that I just mentioned have long been known to affect how much people eat and how their bodies respond metabolically, independently, again, of the level of processing.
8: I did notice that in the randomized control trials that you looked at, the people were provided with food, so they weren't just eating whatever they wanted, they weren't just logging it.
10: Broadly speaking, the two categories that these studies fall are the following. So in some, diets were provided ad libitum, which means that participants could eat as much as they liked. In the other type, the diets were provided at fixed energy level, so the calorie intake was matched between the ultra-processed and the unprocessed condition. Now, in the ad libitum trials, we do see that the ultra-processed rich diets consistently lead to higher energy intake and weight gain compared to the unprocessed diets. But of course, that doesn't necessarily mean that ultra-processing is the cause. So key properties like energy density and texture were not matched between the diets. Mm-hmm. And even relatively small differences in energy density can translate into very large differences in actual energy intake, hundreds of calories per day. Texture is also highly important because it influences, as I said, eating rate. So you can actually, Sarah, design a hard textured ultra-processed diet that drives lower energy intake than a soft textured unprocessed diet.
8: That's the way to kind of separate out that one variable. It's ultra-processed, it's hard, it's ultra-processed, but it's soft. The same thing with the energy density.
10: This really underscores that overeating in these studies is not specific to ultra-processing per se. It is simply driven by differences in texture and density combined.
8: What if there was a match between the calories consumed by the ultra-processed food group and the other group? So like they're given a diet and they're told how much they can have so that their calories match.
10: The most interesting, I think, results come from some studies which were the fixed calorie trials, which have been interpreted as evidence that ultra-processed foods have a calorie-independent effect. Participants were actually consuming the same number of calories, but they still gained more weight on the UPF diet. Now, that interpretation, however, misses a key physiological point that I think is widely misunderstood. As a rule, the body doesn't really absorb all the calories that we eat. On a typical diet, absorption would be over 95%, so we are very efficient in assimilating the calories from food. But on very high fiber diets, it can be substantially lower, sometimes down to 85%. More energy is being lost in feces. And the study actually that reported this so-called calorie independent effect of UPF, the difference in fiber content between the experimental diets was enormous. So it was close to 50 grams per day. I am pausing because the recommended amount of fiber is 25 grams per day. And the difference between the two fibers here was 50, close to 50. Yeah. So the unprocessed diet actually contained four times more fiber than the ultra-processed diet. Now, this alone can explain a large proportion of the apparently unexplained weight gain, because obviously the metabolizable energy intake was effectively much higher in the ultra-processed diet, despite the similar gross energy intake.
8: So kind of the main takeaway for me is we regulate on how the food is created rather than its contents. Or if we try to like stay healthy by looking at how things are created rather than their content or the other descriptive factors, you're not going to get healthier diets. You're not going to get healthier people. And so there needs to be kind of a different focus. Is that kind of what you're saying here?
10: Kind of. I mean, I'm not a public health-oriented nutritionist, but as a general rule, choosing less processed forms of all foods should remain a central principle in healthy eating in line with long-standing nutrition research and dietary guidelines. So this does not need or imply a rigid dichotomy between ultra-processed and unprocessed, but it reflects, I guess, a gradient of choices that can be applied across the entire diet. At one end, you know, it involves simple substitutions. For example, you should opt for whole fruit instead of fruit juices, which retain fiber and promote satiety. But also at a broader level, it extends to overall dietary patterns that emphasize minimally processed foods like vegetables, legumes, whole grains, nuts, pressed proteins. This approach is both practical and adaptable, and it should not be prescriptive, if that makes any sense. So I guess it kind of recognizes that some degree of processing is inevitable. In parentheses, processing is not inherently good or bad.
8: That's kind of what makes us people, is we cook our food and have all these rituals around food. And
10: this is true, but generally, you know, at least with the people that I talk to, and also with my students, the word food processing has a negative connotation. If you want to talk about, you know, what should be the public guidance, I guess the goal should be not elimination of UPFs, but prioritization, meaning you should select foods that are closer to the natural state while limiting those that are heavily refined or contain added sugars, unhealthy fats and salt. In this way, focusing on less processed options naturally supports both nutritional quality and sustainable balanced eating habits.
8: We talked about this NOVA scale at the beginning. You know, this is the most popular way of defining ultra-processed foods, and it really focuses on how they're made rather than their composition. And the NOVA scale, I looked into it, it came about because there were concerns about these correlations between ultra-processed food and poor health. There are observational studies that were saying these are linked with obesity, these are linked with low micronutrients, this is bad. Then so what they did was they made the scale like 10 years ago and said, let's regulate this, let's be on guard, let's prevent this from spreading. Because, you know, basically it started in industrialized countries and kind of took off from there. And I don't think it worked. So maybe we do need to readdress this in a different way in order to kind of like make sure people know what's healthy and what's not.
10: People generally tend to not follow nutritional recommendations, right? But that's another thing.
8: Also true.
10: But you mentioned micronutrients. And this kind of, again, took my mind back to the duration of these trials. They last from 1 week up to 8 weeks. There is a classic line in nutritional research that if you don't like the results of an intervention study, you can dismiss it by saying that the trial was too short. Because in the context of nutritional research, everything is too short.
8: That's true. That's true. Especially anything randomized.
10: Yeah, exactly. But as I say to my students, nutrition research is much more complicated than medical research. Because when you want to test a drug, you have an artificially made compound that only activates one receptor in the body.
8: That's the hope.
10: Take it. Yes, let's hope. Exactly. When it activates other receptors, you have side effects, right?
8: Yeah.
10: But you take that drug at a fixed frequency and a fixed dose. With nutrition, your diet contains millions of bioactive compounds that act on millions of receptors, and they sometimes interact. Understanding how diet affects health is a very complex question, regardless of how simple it may sound.
8: Faithon, this has been truly fascinating. I really appreciate you taking time to talk with me.
10: Thank you so much, Sarah. It was a pleasure.
8: Faithon Magos is a professor in obesity and metabolism with the Department of Nutrition, Exercise, and Sports at the University of Copenhagen in Denmark. That concludes this edition of the Science Podcast. 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This show was edited by me, Sarah Crespi, and Kevin McLean. We had production help from Podigy. Our music is by Jeffrey Cook and Wen Koi Wen. 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

0: 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She is the CEO of IQ Air North America. 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
1: Thanks for having me.
0: So IQ Air, a lot of people have come across your product through Air Visual, and they probably didn't know much about your company. It's not just a fly-by-night startup. It's a pretty well-established, family-owned international company. Why don't you tell us more about the history of IQ Air?
1: Sure. IQ Air was started by Manfred and by Klaus Hammes in 1963, actually in Germany. And Manfred was a lifelong asthma sufferer. And what they were looking to accomplish was to give folks refuge within Europe from coal-based ovens that actually exacerbated asthma symptoms. So that's really how we got started in 1963. And from there, there's just been lots and lots of air quality innovation.
0: So why don't you explain what the Air Visual product is?
1: Yes, Air Visual is just, for us, it's really a project that we essentially, it fills us. It's really a part of our ethos and who we are. We believe that people have a right to know when it comes to air quality. And that's what's so important. As human beings, what we need to know in order to improve our health is what's the state of the air quality. And we need to know that so that we can improve it and also so that we can reduce our exposure overall.
0: And do people need to buy the IQ Air filters or monitors to be part of this crowdsourcing system, or are you getting data from a combination of outlets?
1: Yes, we get a wide variety of contributors to the Air Visual platform. It's something that community, people that are a part of community groups, people from government, also what's called citizen scientists. So an individual that wants to put up a monitor because there isn't at all a monitor locally within miles, that we accept really all types of contributors. And we really encourage people when they get a monitor that they make those monitors public so that people can have free access to air quality data.
0: And where are some of the hot spots that IQ Air and your Air Visual product have really made an impact?
1: Well, of course, there's still, although the United States has a very much so a dense monitor network, it's not dense enough in terms of environmental justice areas. So there are still a lot of areas within the United States that are underrepresented. And these are usually socioeconomically disadvantaged areas that do not have enough air quality monitoring in order to help people reduce their exposure.
0: And when we say air quality monitoring, we're talking more like the NOAA, the NOAA, the official government monitoring, and this is where the Air Visual product can fill that void?
1: Well, when we talk about monitoring, we talk about the whole gamut. So not only do we include government monitors on our platform, we also include private monitors from community groups, from citizen scientists, low-cost monitors. So we include the whole gamut in order to make air quality data more accessible.
0: When you say the economically challenged areas that traditionally have not gotten the type of air monitoring that's

0: use here is what's called black and brown carbon. So Richmond in particular, it's interesting that you brought that up, but Richmond in particular has a very high level of black and brown carbon. And these, when it comes to air pollutants, that is the most, I would say, the highest level of, one of the highest levels of toxicants when it comes to cancer-causing pollution.
1: And then let's turn to the wildfire issues, which is where millions of people around the planet refer to your product on a daily basis when something smells a little different in the air. How has that changed? And what are the challenges in trying to find a good mix of what's particulate matter and what's just naturally occurring in the air?
0: What's naturally occurring in the air are really things like oxygen, certain level of carbon dioxide, nitrogen. These are things that are naturally occurring in the air. And so when it comes to particulate matter, that we would really classify as something that is unnatural within the air. So the gas phase, the pure gas phase elements are truly naturally occurring within the air. But particulate matter, that's where it stops. That's definitely something that is not naturally occurring.
1: And measuring that particulate matter is an evolving process. There's new data and new particulate matter that's being discovered that's potentially detrimental to human beings. This is a work in progress in many ways, right? How, maybe you can give us an idea of how your measuring has evolved over the last decade.
0: Sure. And it's just not our measuring, but it's the standards overall. There used to be just over the last couple of decades an emphasis on PM10. And there's still a lot of organizations, lots of government that still monitor PM10. What we found is that PM2.5 has been a more significant way of measuring air quality, where we're able to make those connections in terms of health risks. We are able to see those direct connections a whole lot better than PM10. So PM2.5 is really where it's at right now in terms of air quality measurements. However, there's also PM1, and PM1 is even smaller in terms of PM2.5 when you compare that. It's really smaller, and we're seeing that there's actually more health risks that can be associated with smaller size particles. So that's why it's important that we keep raising the bar. We keep raising the bar in terms of what we're measuring, in terms of making those connections, in terms of doing the research and getting better and better over time in terms of the science and the knowledge that we're bringing to air quality.

This is Alex Wise on SeaChange Radio, and I'm speaking to Glory Dolphin Hammes. She is the CEO of IQ Air North America. So, Glory, speaking of raising the bar for air monitoring, one of the variables that you and your colleagues face is figuring out the right altitude for measuring and weighting what's clean air and what's not. We can see very big differences from 1,000 feet up versus ground level.

0: I love your question because that means like you're right in the thick of it in terms of air quality. These are very detailed questions that we do talk about, we do discuss, and we do the research on there. So, the height of a monitor is important. What we really truly want to measure is ground level data. So what's important is the human being. The human being is really the most important factor, where if we can do a good guesstimate of where the height or the altitude of where human beings would be, that's where we want to measure.
1: Looking at some of the NOAA things, they're using these weather balloons to measure particulate matter. And then obviously with these big wildfires, that air can go way up in the air, and that may seem like not a problem until it falls down, and different particulate matter will fall at different rates, and that's got to be a very difficult thing to try to predict when you're looking at a major metropolitan area perhaps being affected by a big bad air event.
0: Right. There's what's called a dispersion model, and what that means is that there is actually a concentration value. There's a value that is determined, the level of concentration and the distance away from the main source. So this is what's called data modeling. So NOAA, although their weather balloons may be in a certain place, they are able to see certain levels of concentration. It's not the most accurate if you're looking at a sensor versus data modeling. But overall, they're really, truly trying to get better and better overall in terms of how to guesstimate what the concentration would be based on the distance away from the source and based on the topography and the weather patterns as well.
1: So one of the reasons I know a little bit more about this than the average Joe is, I live in the Bay Area. I live in San Francisco, and we've had some pretty remarkable air quality events over the last decade or so with the growth of these big wildfires in the Sierra Nevada. And I'm a little more sensitive, I think, than most people in terms of the particular matter. I need to put on a mask a little sooner than my wife, for example, when I'm going outside. So I've been keeping an eye on air visual and purple air for a long time. We interviewed the CEO of Purple Air, Adrien Dubois, 6-7 years ago. Maybe explain what purple air does and how air visual differs in your approach.
0: Oh, I'd probably leave that up to Adrien to determine that. But I'll give you a little bit of background, though. Adrien and I are a part of an air quality work group that was established by the EPA. So we do work together really within the work group. And it's really all about having more and more air quality data available.
1: From a user standpoint, if you're opening up your air visual app versus looking at a map at Purple Air, is there a difference in, like, do you guys measure PMT1 and they measure PMT2.5, et cetera, just in terms of your methodology?
0: Sure. I probably wouldn't be the best person to know what exactly the differences might be product-wise, but I do say our platform is different. We try to make our data widely available. We do that, and we also have a process to quality assure the data as well. So we have a high emphasis really on giving accurate, timely data, and to do that on a wide range. So Purple Air, they might have lots of Purple Air monitors, but we've got to have more monitors. And we also include Purple Air monitors on our platform, by the way. Our platform is really, truly, that's important for me to mention, but our platform is sensor agnostic. So that's a little bit of that difference, because we collect data and we aggregate data from all types of sensors, and we clean the data and we quality assure the data because we believe that making accurate, timely data available to all people is the most important thing, because if people were able to get this data, then that would allow them to make informed choices about their health, but also to guide them to demand cleaner air for themselves and for their communities.
1: Glory Dolphin Hamas is the CEO of IQ Air North America. Glory, thanks so much for being my guest on SeaChange Radio.
0: Thank you so much for having me.

0: I'm joined now on Sea Change Radio by Adrian Dibwad. He's the founder and CEO of Purple Air. Adrian, welcome to Sea Change Radio.
1: Hello, Alex. Thank you.
0: Why don't you tell our listeners who aren't familiar with Purple Air what your product does?
1: So our sensor is an air quality sensor that will tell you if there's smoke or air pollution in the air outside your house or inside your house. And we have a map that will display all of the data so that you can see what's going on in the air around you.
0: And why don't you give us a peek into the technology, the idea of the crowdsourcing of this data, and maybe the inspiration behind it, if you will.
1: Yeah, so we live in Draper, Salt Lake City, Draper, which is south of Salt Lake City. And it's a very windy location, and this gravel pit would generate a lot of dust every day. And I just wondered how much dust there really was in the air. And then I set about looking for a sensor. We found this laser counter, which is a really accurate way of measuring particles that are in the air. And we made a sensor, made a map, and I got the sensor uploading data to the map. So one of our philosophies is to produce the data and make it freely available. You do not need to log in. You don't need to be a member. You don't need to pay anything to get access to the data. You can just look at the map and see the data in real time.
0: And you make your money through selling the product itself. Why don't you kind of give us a glimpse into the business model?
1: So we do make money from selling the sensors in order to pay for the whole system. And so part of the hosting costs and everything is incorporated into the sensor cost itself. It is a very low-cost sensor. It's about $230 for the device. You know, that's comparing them to the more expensive ones out there, $6,000 to $30,000 that the EPA uses. These have been compared to those sensors by the South Coast Air Quality Management District in their AQ spec program. And the correlation, the R-squared that we've found, is about 97% to the EPA-certified sensors. So the actual trends that they produce are very, very accurate. And because we're counting particles, we tend to overestimate the mass of the particles. So depending on what pollutant is actually in the air, they have different densities, which means that we might measure a little bit more or a little bit less than what it really is. But it gives you a very good indication of the trends. If we are reading something that is in the air, there's going to be something in the air.
0: Do you get a better sense of how the EPA functions after diving into this business more? And maybe kind of contrast how somebody who's going on to Purple Air in San Francisco and can see maybe 100 different circles in their region, how that may differ from the way the EPA would measure San Francisco's air quality.
1: Right. So we saw a huge increase in people wanting sensors over the wildfire season this year. I think we reached some critical mass or something where the media was publishing our map and people were looking at it and talking about it. And so we had a huge increase in orders. We've tried desperately to keep up with those and we are getting the backlog out. But the difference with us compared to the EPA in terms of monitoring is that the EPA sensors, I mean, some of these sites cost $250,000 a year to run and maintain. The sensors have to be maintained by highly skilled individuals. The sites have to be rented. There's facilities like the connections to the internet and a whole lot of different things that have to fall into place. So that's why they cost so much money. And so as a result, they've only got about five or six in the Salt Lake Valley. Somewhere like LA, they might have 10 or 20 monitoring stations around the metropolitan area. It might be more. I could stand to be corrected on that number. But it's a relatively small number. Whereas with these sensors, Purple Air sensors allow hundreds, if not thousands, of people to take part, to put it on their house. And so we have a lot more data points, and that gives us a higher resolution view of the pollution. You can now see subtleties of where it's more dense, where it's less dense, which direction it's moving in. And even in the future, we're looking at being able to detect the direction from which it's coming and therefore the source of the pollution as well.

0: This is Alex Wise on Sea Change Radio. I'm speaking to Adrien Dubois. He is the CEO and founder of Purple Air. You've originally started trying to monitor your air out in Salt Lake City. You had a gravel pit nearby. What did you learn from that? Were you breathing in bad air because of the gravel pit? And I guess, did you get better information than you would have from, let's say, the EPA?
1: Yes, Alex. So we've been collecting data for some time now, for several years or 3 years or so, on that particular site. We still need to do some analysis on it, but you can from time to time see the plumes of dust coming off the gravel pit when the wind is blowing. We see plumes to the north and to the south of the site with the prevailing north or south winds. And so the nearest state sensor was about 20 miles away, 15 miles away in Salt Lake City itself. And so that sensor very seldom would pick up dust from that site unless the winds were incredibly strong and we had an unusual event. But our sensors are really close by, and so we do see plumes from time to time off the gravel pit.
0: Let's say somebody's concerned about a factory nearby. Why don't you give us kind of a bird's eye view of all the different types of air pollution one might be breathing and what you're able to monitor?
1: Okay, so this sensor actually detects particulates, which is a subcategory of air pollution. It is basically particles that are floating in the air. Our sensor itself counts particles from 0.3 microns up to 10 microns in size. The PM2.5, which is seen to be the more harmful type, is the smaller size particles, which is from 0.3 up to about 2.5 microns in size. The generators of this pollution can be diesel exhaust. It can be smoke from pizza ovens. It can be refineries. It can be dust from wind-borne processes or building sites. Just about smoke from wildfires. Just about anything that creates haze that you can see when you look across the city is going to be particulates. And there's a lot of different sources for it.
0: And for somebody who's not on the website or has never checked it out, why don't you kind of explain the key, if you will?
1: Right. So on the map, we have a combination of indoor and outdoor sensors. The indoors are surrounded with a black ring to distinguish them from the outdoor sensors. Some people would say, well, what's the point of putting the indoor air quality meters on the map? Because it's not relevant if you're looking at outdoor air quality. Well, we tend to disagree, because if you know that the outdoor air quality is really bad, seeing the indoor on the same map is great, because it gives you the difference. So you can see, well, in generally people's houses are well insulated against the pollution and they've got good air quality, or in some cases not. And you can get an idea of what the effect of outdoor air pollution is on indoor air pollution. And also being able to see other people's indoor air quality tells you how well you're doing, or what you can get to in terms of quality of air inside your house.
0: Yes, I know that. When there's wildfire smoke, there's certain rooms where I suffer a little bit more. So just in your own house, you can kind of get a better idea of the variation.
1: Absolutely. And things like cooking, if you burn your toast, or if you're cooking bacon or something like that, frying on the stove produces quite a bit of pollution as well. And so you'll see a bunch of different sources indoors. And also, you know, an air cleaner that has a HEPA filter works really, really well. You can get them quite cheaply from places like Walmart for under $100, especially built one. Or you can even get a box fan from Home Depot, put a HEPA filter, one of the highest rated filters you can, on that fan, just, you know, using some bungees or something, and run that in your house. And it does a really good job of cleaning out the air. HEPA filters, or the highest rated filters that you get from Home Depot, are very, very effective. You can put something together for like $40 from Home Depot.
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4: Welcome to The Book Show, a celebration of reading and writers. I'm Joe Donahue. Wally Lamb, the best-selling author of She's Come Undone, and I Know This Much Is True, returns with his latest bestseller, The River Is Waiting, a deeply moving story of guilt, grief, and redemption. At its center is Corby Ledbetter, a struggling father whose life unravels after a devastating accident takes the life of his young son. As Corby serves time in prison, Lamb explores the emotional terrain of sorrow and the fragile hope for forgiveness. Known for his richly drawn characters and emotional insight, Wally delivers a novel that is heartbreaking and redemptive, drawing on his years of work with incarcerated people. This is Wally Lamb's third novel, selected as an Oprah Book Club pick. It is a great pleasure before a live audience in Saratoga Springs to welcome Wally Lamb to The Book Show.
5: Yeah, I don't know how I'm going to live up to this, but thank you, Joe, and thank you, everybody, for coming on this sultry day. I really appreciate it.
6: There's just a horrific beginning to this novel. I mean, it's heart-stopping. What is it like to start off that way? In other words, to have this huge cataclysmic event happen in the very beginning.
5: What Joe is referring to is an accident that's fairly more common than I had realized, a backover accident. I read about that in the newspaper, and usually it's a parent who's at the wheel, is backing up the car and doesn't realize that a small child is behind the car. That really freaked me out because at the time, I had a grandson, a first grandkid who was a toddler. And I knew that my son Jared, his father, and his wife Brenna, they had an older car and did not have a backup camera. And I had just gotten a car with a backup camera. And so I remember being scared. So I called up Jared and I said, hey, I got this new car. If you fly up, you can drive it back and just take the car, okay? And he said, okay. And it made me feel better. But I was haunted, you know, with that accident. And the statistic on that, it said that in the article said that 9 times out of 10, the child will survive more or less damaged. And then 1 time out of 10, the child does not survive. So that's where that started. And I often write about things that I'm afraid of.
6: It must be something to haunt you that way, to want to write about it, to want to explore it. It's not a passing thing where you say, oh, God, that sounds awful. I mean, it's really something that stays with you.
5: With me, it did, yeah.
6: Yeah. Writing about it, you do it in such a, it's a direct way, but it has empathy and it has feeling. You immediately feel for all the parties involved and the terror and the horror of that particular moment. But I would think that that is a fine line to not make it overly graphic and to allow it to be what it is, which is an unspeakable tragedy.
5: Yeah. I went there and described the, you know, the tragic event. I felt like I had to. In an earlier novel called The Hour I First Believed, I wrote about the Columbine tragedy.
6: Right.
5: And I went there too. You know, I wrote a fiction based on the actual fact. And again, that was fear because I, in my research, I got very emotionally involved with the one teacher who had died in the shooting. He was shot and then he bled to death before, you know, they got to rescue him. And, you know, I had walked those high school corridors for 25 years and I kind of imagined what it would be like if a shooter showed up on campus. I don't want to go too far into it, but when I was book touring with that book, I was very moved when I was in a town right next to Littleton, Colorado, and a man about halfway through the signing line put his book on the table and he said, do you think Eric's brother should read this book? And I was kind of confused, what do you mean? And then I realized it was the father of Eric Harris, one of the shooters.
6: Mm.
5: And I said, Mr. Harris, I've been working with this story for about 6 years, and I don't have any answers for you. And he said, and I don't have any answers for you either. And I put my hands out, and he grabbed my hands, and we just, you know, squeezed each other's hands. And then I had, like, you know, 75 more people to sign books for, and I was like, it was tough, and I had to get over it when I got back to the hotel room.
6: But that says a lot about the type of book that you write and the situations that you will often write about, where these are normal people who are engaged in the normal duties of their day.
5: Mm-hmm.
6: When something horrible happens.
5: Mm-hmm.
6: You go to school, you're on your way to go to the store, whatever the case may be, mm-hmm. and then something tragic happens. But imagine after having all this happen in that man's life, that there is a book out about a school shooting and not being, I assume, not being away from it enough that you have to find out more.
5: Yeah, I did a copious amount of research for that, so much so that people in that signing line were saying, when were you in town? Nobody knew you were here when you were doing your research. And I said, I wasn't here, you know. I did a lot of homework on this, and I felt like I needed to.
6: Wally Lamb is our guest on this week's book show. The name of the new novel is The River Is Waiting. When it comes to Corby Ledbetter and the story that you tell, as he goes to prison for 3 years, the way the book moves forward is you'll start with day one, day 20, day 30, day 50, day 100, and move through. Did you come upon that quickly, of that passage of time, of how time would go? Because 3 years is a long time.
5: It is, and I have to thank my inmate students for that, because they've told me often enough that they count the days. They have calendars. There's no, for some reason, there's no scotch tape that they can get in the commissary, so they use toothpaste on the back of a calendar, and it sticks to the wall. And many of them are, you know, they'll cross off each day. And so I remember I was about halfway through a first draft, and I got kind of vague about, I was getting kind of vague about how much time had passed. And so that's when I came up with that technique, and it helped sort of guide me through his sentence.
6: Because I would assume naturally, and the women that you worked with, I would think, would feel this, that there's that moment at the beginning, and you're acclimating, and then you become part of the system, mm-hmm. and then one day at some point you have to think, oh, there's going to be an end to this.
5: Yeah, yeah. And throughout the novel, Corby doesn't know what the end is going to be, because his wife has withheld forgiveness from him. I mean, it's understandable. I mean, she is still mourning, grieving the death of her son, and she's also so angry at Corby because, you know, he caused this because of his addiction, because he was drunk and had taken a few too many Ativan that morning when he kind of spaced out and did this. So, you know, one of the things I try to ask the readers is what he did forgivable or is it not? And I don't really care where people land on that. But, you know, is an act, you know, that a father commits so heinous that that forgiveness is not possible? And that includes self-forgiveness.
6: I don't want to give a central plot point away, but I am interested in the idea where Corby has an opportunity, perhaps, we don't know for sure, of maybe a way out, and purposefully does not take it.
5: You're talking about a loophole that his attorney suggests that he might be able to use.
6: Okay, so you can give it away. I can't.
5: But it's in the first third.
6: Yes,
5: of the book. Yeah.
6: But I wanted to know what that told you. Did you know, as you started it, that Corby would be that type of person that would say, "I am going to pay for what I did," as opposed to try to, for want of a better term, weasel out?
5: Yeah. No, I didn't know until I was writing that scene. He's a couple of days after the accident. He drives. He's going to go see this lawyer for the first time, and then he drives to the river, which is that river is important in the story. And in the first scene, his first scene by the river, first of all, he goes to the casino, and he orders a drink, and he is, you know, has started in AA before his imprisonment. And then he leaves the drink there, and he gets in the car. He doesn't know where he's going, but he doesn't want to go home. And he drives to the river. I'll tell you that autobiographically, the sound and the sight of moving water has always been something that I love, because I find it very soothing. Even when I'm in the shower, I get a lot of great ideas when I'm in the shower. But when I'm stuck with the writing, I will sometimes get a printout and go to either a lake or a brook or a stream, something like that, a waterfall, and just sit there, and it sort of makes things flow again. It calms me down and sometimes unsticks me. There are three river scenes in the book. The second one, Corby has been in prison for a while, and all this time he has heard the river, particularly the same river, and particularly that, you know, when it's quiet at night, when everybody else is asleep. And then he, one day he's on the grounds crew, and one day he decides to commit a disobedience, and he runs to the river, even though he's not supposed to leave his post, and he grabs a handful of gravel, and from that he picks out a stone, and that stone becomes a kind of a talisman for him. It's a it's a good luck stone, but it's also something that is going to help him abide as he counts down those days. And so there is a third river scene, which I won't tell you about.
6: Yeah.
5: So there are sort of three scenes, and that's kind of why I called the book "The River Is Waiting."
6: Because from that, judge a book by its cover. You can't judge the book by this cover. Mm-hmm. You can't tell really what it's about at all.
5: Right. Actually, you know, some people know this if they've read my other books. There's always a connection to a song in the titles that I come up with. And in this one, "The River Is Waiting," some of you may remember a rock group called Creedence Clearwater Revival.
6: Sure.
5: And the lead singer and the writer of a lot of their songs is John Fogerty. And this is, there is a John Fogerty song called "The River Is Waiting." I first heard it performed by Irma Thomas at Jazz Fest in New Orleans. And I just loved it. I didn't think about calling the book "The River Is Waiting," but then as I got, you know, more and more of the plot, I thought that was a fitting. But it was also a riddle for me, because it's like, okay, the river is waiting. What's it waiting for? You know, who's it waiting for? And I had to keep writing to answer that question for myself.
6: Wally Lamb is our guest. The name of the new novel is "The River Is Waiting." When it comes to the marriage and the forgiveness, the looking for forgiveness, the seeking of forgiveness, and not even knowing if he is worthy of that, mm-hmm. The parts that really struck me were the phone calls, because some of the phone calls went okay. They started out all right, and then they weren't. Or they were okay, and then the next time they were horrible.
5: Mm-hmm.
6: And that is just seems to be rather gut-wrenching, because I would assume the inmates have an idea of what they want that conversation to mm-hmm. be, but also know of how fraught it could be.
5: Right, and he's particularly relying on the phone calls from his wife. Oh, well, he has to call, and then she either accepts the call or not, because she doesn't visit him very often. She finds that she can't bring herself to do that, so he relies on their conversations. But you know, I can understand her resentment, because you know she's now a single parent, you know, while her husband, who is responsible for the death of their son, he's primarily just warehoused for 3 years in a prison, while she has to scramble and go to all the meetings for, you know, the teacher meetings for their daughter, and do the groceries, and you know, she's a teacher, so she's got, you know, teacher responsibilities, and it's tough for her. It's tough for him to be just sort of waiting and counting down the days. And it's really tough for her, because she's out there in the real world.
6: And also, his daughter is growing up, and he sort of remembers her from that last point of what they bonded over and what they talked about and what mm-hmm. they communicated about. And obviously that has moved on without him, but that's what he still is going back to.
5: Yeah, and Emily, his wife, she withholds the daughter from him. You know, it's partly out of anger, I think, but also she doesn't feel it's appropriate to bring a child into a prison. It would be too scary for her. And so it's not until later in the novel that his mom brings their daughter into, you know, her granddaughter to see him. And she's hesitant. And he has a bushy beard at that point, and she vaguely remembers him. She was only two, but she certainly doesn't remember him, you know, with that beard. And so she's intimidated by him.
6: What is it like for you when you were doing it regularly to want to go to a prison to work with inmates?
5: I didn't want to do it, but I had two rides on the Oprah roller coaster. She chose the first novel. She's come undone in 1997. And then she chose I Know This Much Is True when it just came out in 1998. And I would scratch my head and go, you know, why has this happened to me when there are so many great writers out there? And I could never answer that, but I figured what I could do is give back. And so, I mean, my wife and I always, you know, tried to be as charitable as we could, you know, on teachers' salaries. But now I could write bigger checks thanks to Oprah. But that didn't fulfill me. And then karma sort of challenged me. I got a call from Margie Cohen, who was a childhood friend of mine, and she was now the librarian at York CI. And she said, Wally, we're in trouble down here. There have been cutbacks in psychiatric services. Our governor, John Rowland, was elected partly by a promise that when he's in charge of the state, those prisons are not gonna be club meds, which, you know, was preposterous, but a lot of people liked hearing that. Anyway, good to his word, he was cutting back on support services. And so there were, Margie said, you know, there have been two suicides down here and some other attempts, and we're just trying to find something to distract the women. Can you come and talk about your work? And I said, I'm making a face when I'm on the phone with her. I'm like, eh, okay. But I didn't particularly want to go, and I was intimidated. I get intimidated easily. So I went down there. I thought I was going one time, 90 minutes. And at the end of that 90 minutes, the scariest woman in the room said, thanks for coming. And I said, oh, you're welcome. And she said, are you coming back? And I didn't know what else to say, and I didn't want her to hit me or anything. So I said, okay, I'll come back in 2 weeks. We'll have a workshop. You have to bring two pages of something. And then we'll do a critique thing. Well, at the first meeting, there were about 40-something women. In the second one, there were, I think, 9 or 10, because they had to write something, right? But those 9 or 10 women worked at it and worked at it and worked at it. So I kept coming back because they appreciated it. And then they began to appreciate what their writing was giving them. You know, a lot of the women who are in prison and a lot of women who are out of prison carry terrible secrets from their childhood. I'm primarily talking about incest. And when the women began to trust me and then began to trust one another in this little group, that's when the writing really took off. It was very moving, and it helped them evolve. A lot of them really, they changed so much as a result of the writing, and not only the writing, but also the sharing of those secrets that they divulge in the writing. And then somebody else in the group says, yeah, that happened to me too. And then a third person says that, and you, what happens is, and I'm just the observer of this, they have created for themselves this oasis of safety and trust in the middle of a place where it's not a good idea to trust too many people.
6: Is there a way of not taking home at home with you?
5: Yes. I had to work at that, though. And I'll be frank, Corby's addiction, he's addicted to benzodiazepine, an anti-anxiety drug that he didn't know was addictive. And then also he begins to over-rely on alcohol. And that's something that I did, too. I was a late bloomer in terms of alcoholism. I was in my 50s when my drinking went from enthusiastic, I would say, to alcoholic. And so I knew what he was going through, you know, to a certain extent. because I've been in those, and I still go to those church basement meetings, and it really, it I was starting to go down a dark hole with this, and the people in this 12-step program helped to pull me out of it, and I've been very, very grateful that that happened. I've been sober now for almost 15 years, and but you know, you gotta watch it. You can't ever assume that's gonna keep going.
6: So that came during FAME.
5: Yeah, there were three things that sort of happened in my life that was just made it very painful for me. My mother and father were both elderly, and my mother was becoming senile. My father had Parkinson's, so his brain was fine, but his body was, you know, not. And my mother's brain was not. So, and I was the go-to guy for them. So, you know, I was driving down every day, every nighttime, to make sure that they were okay. I had this book contract I think I had a 3-year deadline, which I blew right through. But also, we had just adopted a nephew of ours. He was biologically, he's a nephew. He's my wife's brother's kid. But his biological father and his biological mother were drunks and addicts, heroin addicts. And so we took him into our lives when he was 4. And, you know, we had 2 kids of our own. And we thought, okay, we can love him and keep him safe, and he'll be okay. Well, that was naive of us, because he had had 4 years of imprinting with some pretty dark and scary stuff, and so he rewrote all the rules of parenting for us, and it was not easy. And you know, he ended up in prison and with drug problems, and he's out now for a couple of years now, and is kind of limping along in life.
6: Are you in touch?
5: Yeah, oh yeah, yeah. Yeah. But we don't, you know, he can't live with us, yeah. But we, you know, we see him about once every couple of weeks.
6: So those are really dark places. Do you feel that you gravitate to those because that's natural for you, or do you gravitate to them because it's important for those stories to be told?
5: You know, I had a good life. I have had a good life. I had a good childhood. I didn't have any of these traumatic things happen to me when I was a kid. But when I was 21, I bounced out of the University of Connecticut and went back to the high school where I had been a student. And I think that was probably the first time, when I think about it, that I saw and I observed that not all of the teenagers that I worked with had had the fortunate life that I had had. And I think that's what sort of opened me up to empathy. Not sympathy, but I began to see, you know, imagine what that life would be like.
6: Wally Lamb's new novel is The River is Waiting. It is published by Simon & Schuster. Thanks to our producer, Sarah LaDuke, our engineer, Nate Chide, and to the staff and crew at Northshire Bookstore. 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Please join me in thanking the incredible Wally Lamb. Bookmark us for next week. Thanks for listening. I'm Joe Donahue.

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5: Late May, harsh heat waves are popping up around the world. Sure, Phoenix, like always, and a couple of hot ones in Philly and New York. The real story is in the UK and Northern Europe.
6: Now, UN representatives are calling it, quote, a brutal reminder of the spiraling impacts of the climate crisis. A so-called heat dome is driving temperatures around Europe into record-breaking territory.
5: Real heat is in long-suffering India.
7: Well, it's just getting hotter in Delhi, and during this time and temperature go near the 45 degree Celsius mark, things get very difficult for humans and for animals, birds, everyone.
5: There is even too much heat up north in Moscow.
8: The heat is being felt elsewhere as well. Moscow recorded its hottest ever May, with temperatures climbing to 30.5 degrees Celsius as an unseasonable heat wave swept across the Russian capital.
5: We will get to all that with news that is new to you. But first, science. Growing threats from places you never go. Inaccessible wetlands are lighting up the atmosphere with methane, the super warming gas. You need to hear this.
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5: What if nature produces even more warming gases as humans try to cut back? Have we already triggered a methane machine that warms Earth for centuries? New science shows methane is coming out of wet places as the planet heats up. A study on future methane emissions from global wetlands contains surprises and new worries. The paper was published May 19th in Nature Geosciences and led by Dr. Zhen Zhang from the Chinese Academy of Sciences. Here to explain is Dr. Benjamin Poulter. Ben was deputy director of the White House Office on Greenhouse Gas Measurements, Monitoring, and Verification in the Biden administration. He's been a team leader at NASA and is a recognized expert in satellite monitoring and greenhouse gases. Now Ben is lead scientist for the NGO Spark Climate Solutions in San Francisco. Ben Poulter, welcome to Radio EcoShock.
10: Thanks so much for the introduction, Alex, and I look forward to discussing the recent paper with you and the role that wetlands are playing in the growth of methane in the atmosphere.
5: Right. Well, you know, we have a lot on our minds, but probably it wasn't wetlands. Why are places like swamps and bogs a critical piece of the climate puzzle now?
10: To put it bluntly, wetlands produce around 30% of the methane that is produced globally from fossil fuels, agriculture, waste. And wetlands are the largest natural source of methane to the atmosphere. Studies that took place a few decades ago, looking at the growth of methane in the atmosphere using air bubbles from ice cores, demonstrated that methane concentrations could fluctuate from low to high over thousands to tens of thousands to millions of years. And one of the main drivers of these fluctuations were changes in wetland area extent as well as air temperature that would affect the microbial behavior of wetlands. And so there's been a lot of attention in recent years paid to the role that wetlands play in the increasing amounts of methane that's accumulating in the atmosphere, which is mainly driven from human activities. But now we're starting to see how the warming of our planet is triggering more methane to be produced in these wetland systems.
5: Where are these wetlands, Ben?
10: So to step back just a little bit, this year, 2026, is an incredibly sort of significant and exciting year for methane. Methane was discovered 250 years ago this year by Alessandro Volta, who also discovered the electric battery and sort of the physics and the electronics behind that. Alessandro Volta was an Italian scientist, and there was a priest that had noticed bubbles coming out of a lake in northern Italy in Lago Maggiore. And the priest wrote to Alessandro Volta, who was a well-known scientist at the time, asking him if he knew what the source of these bubbles were coming out of Lago Maggiore. And so Alessandro Volta in 1776 went out, he poked around the sediments of the marsh in Angera on Lago Maggiore, and he captured these gases in a vase. And at the time, Cavendish had just discovered hydrogen. There was a lot of interest from the scientific community in the flammable gases. And so one of the first things Volta did was to drop a match in the vase to see whether this gas was flammable. And indeed it was. And this marked sort of the discovery of methane and its sort of role, the role of marshes and wetlands in producing methane. Methane is produced in sediments, in wetland soils that are deprived of oxygen. And so it means that microbes need to find other ways to survive in those soils. And methane is produced as a byproduct of anaerobic microbes known as methanogens. And so methanogens are found anywhere on the planet where there's anaerobic conditions. And this includes wetlands, but also includes the stomachs of wildlife, of cows in particular. It also includes microbes that are found in landfills and in organic from consuming organic waste. And so most of the world's wetlands that are producing methane are found in the tropics. The tropics are responsible for about 60% of wetland methane production. And then there's around 10 to 20% of wetland methane is produced in temperate wetlands. And then the remainder is produced in the high latitude systems that are

0: guessing game, the different computer models gave completely conflicting predictions about future methane emissions, and your team managed to cut that uncertainty greatly, perhaps in half. How?
1: So the concern, the longstanding concern, has been that as the planet warms, we'll see natural systems start to respond by producing more greenhouse gases. This was first hypothesized around 40 years ago by people like George Woodwell, who testified to the Senate in June 40 years back with Al Gore, Wally Broker, Carl Wunsch, and others, raising concerns that as the planet warms, we'll start to see feedbacks associated with sea level rise, with increased frequency of heat waves, but also we'll see emissions of greenhouse gases that are either stored in stocks of carbon or processed by microbes that become more active as warming takes place. And so George Woodwell coined the term that the warming will feed the warming, where as we see wetlands warm or the permafrost thaw, we'll see greenhouse gases emerge from these processes, and that will drive further warming. What we've seen in recent years with wetlands is that the growth of methane in the atmosphere has been associated with some other indicators that have led scientists to study wetland methane emissions more closely to draw some lines of evidence and conclusions that wetlands are most likely responsible for the growth of methane and the acceleration of the growth of methane since 2007. And so this has driven an interest in the scientific community to understand how wetlands will respond to longer term, so decadal to centennial scale warming, to better understand and constrain what the warming feeding, the warming feedbacks might be in the future. As you can imagine, this is a very complicated endeavor. There's a lot of uncertainties. There's a lot of information that needs to be characterized and translated for a model to represent the numerous processes that are involved in wetland methane production. And so estimates that were produced around 10 years ago, trying to understand what wetland methane emissions would be 100 years from now, had an incredibly large spread. And what the study that we published last week was able to do was to reduce that spread by using observations of wetland methane emission sensitivity to temperature change, and to compare those observations of those, what we refer to as sensitivities, temperature sensitivities. We compared the observed temperature sensitivities with what the modeled temperature sensitivities were, and where the models fell outside of the observed constraints, we then eliminated those model projections from our ensemble. And so using this technique, it's referred to as an emergent constraints technique, where we use observations to filter out models based off of their performance. We were able to cut the uncertainty by about 50-55% to give us a relatively more precise interpretation of how wetlands will respond to warming over the next 100 years.
0: In another check, Earth has warmed before, maybe never so quickly, but hotter than today. Was the wetland methane engine active back then?
1: Yeah, so this is a great question. So I mentioned earlier that paleoecologists, paleoclimatologists have used ice cores to reconstruct CO2, methane, other trace gases over millennia and longer. And then they've used the evidence from the ice cores to try to understand what was responsible for the dynamics in atmospheric methane concentrations. So we know that the Earth system has experienced low to high methane concentrations in the atmosphere from these ice core reconstructions. And then the challenge is to really understand, is that due to changes in wetland extent? Is that due to changes in fire? Are there other processes that may be behind these dynamics that would include changes in permafrost dynamics or subsea permafrost or methane hydrates? So the sort of take-home is that we can use the past to sort of understand the present, and sort of whichever way we look at it, wetlands emerge as being

0: are sort of a key feature of the methane thermostat.
1: And the study developed a formula for wetland methane growth for every 1 degree C of warming in terms we could understand. Ben Poulter, what did you find?
0: Yeah, so we found that for every 1 degree of warming, wetlands are projected to emit around 14 to 34 teragrams of additional methane. These numbers are significant. They represent about a 5 to 10% increase over the current levels of wetland methane emissions with every degree warming. The numbers is also significant because it allows us to understand better what climate policies can accomplish in terms of avoiding wetland methane climate feedbacks. And so the Paris Agreement, which sets the ambition to maintain global temperature change well below 2 degrees and 1.5 degrees, we can use these constraints to understand what the wetland methane feedback might be as we exceed 1.5 or 2 degrees warming. We can also use this relationship to try to understand the impact that warming of wetlands and the additional methane emissions that will be associated with that warming, what the impact that will have on policies like the Global Methane Pledge. And so the study suggests that with this emissions and warming relationship, it means that the Global Methane Pledge, that the success of it might be minimized by around 10% if we take the lower end of the wetland methane emission temperature sensitivity, upward to 50% if we take the upper end of that sensitivity, which is a little less certain.
1: As I understand it, this study uses models assuming the climate scenario representative concentration pathway 8.5, which predicts an average of about 5 degrees C of global warming at the end of the 21st century. A number of scientists say that high-end scenario is not going to happen due to energy constraint and bending future emissions. Does that affect this paper?
0: So this is a great point. RCP representative concentration pathway 8.5 has definitely been in the headlines the past couple of weeks as the integrated assessment modeling community has come out with a new set of emission pathways that the community will use to help inform the Intergovernmental Panel on Climate Change's seventh assessment report. We used RCP 8.5 not as a projection of what will happen or what might happen in the future, but we used RCP 8.5 because it gives us the largest temperature range that helped us derive the relationship of the emissions to 1 degree warming. If we'd used a lower temperature range, we wouldn't have been able to have the information to generate the statistics. So the conclusions of the study are not sensitive to any particular emission scenario. The emission scenarios are simply used to help us derive those scenarios.
1: So in 2024, I interviewed Dr. Michael Prather from the University of California, Irvine. His team found methane lasts much longer in the atmosphere than 10 to 12 years usually suggested. How did your group handle this problem of methane's active lifetime?
0: Yeah, so methane is interesting for lots of reasons. Sort of as we've discussed, there are lots of natural sources, complex biogeochemical pathways responsible for the natural sources, lots of sources related to human activities. But then conversely, the removal of methane in the atmosphere is due to chemical processes. And so there's two main pathways for how methane gets removed. One is through chemical reactions with the hydroxyl compounds, or the OH, which is often referred to as the detergent of the atmosphere because it's so reactive. It removes many different trace gases through those reactions. And then the second sink for methane, main sink for methane, is through chemical reactions with chlorine found at the marine boundary or in the stratosphere. But OH is the main sink or source of removal. And so these removal mechanisms determine how long methane sticks around in the atmosphere. And as you mentioned, the lifetime is sort of assumed to be around 10 to 13 years making it what scientists refer to as a short-lived climate pollutant. The lifetime of methane is quite difficult to estimate. So there's estimates that maybe a little bit less than the 10 to 13 years. There's estimates out there that might be longer than those 10 to 13 years, like the work of Michael Prather and his team. What this means is that we need better measurements. We need better ways to estimate the lifetime of methane. It's another sort of very fascinating topic in terms of how we measure the lifetime of methane. Over the past sort of two decades or so, the lifetime of methane was measured indirectly using a methyl chloroform compound that was produced from human activities, and this was used as what we refer to as a proxy for determining the lifetime of methane. But through the Montreal Protocol, fortunately, methyl chloroform concentrations, which is another potent greenhouse gas, as well as a destructor of stratospheric ozone, the methyl chloroform no longer exists. And so that proxy is not as effective as it was to determine the lifetime of methane. And so to cut a long story short, there's still work being done to constrain what the lifetime of methane actually is. But we know that the sink processes that control the removal of methane are also sort of equally important in determining the change of methane's concentrations from year to year.
2: Alex Smith with American atmospheric scientist Ben Poulter.
1: When we think of the methane risk, maybe we think of the Amazon or thawing Arctic permafrost, but your paper highlights an unexpected hotspot, the Tibetan Plateau. I know the lead author, Dr. Zhen Zhang, is a professor at the Institute of Tibetan Plateau Research. Why is this high-altitude so-called third pole showing such a dramatic surge in microbial activity?
0: Yes, one of the challenges with how we estimate global wetland methane emissions is not only in terms of how we represent from a mathematical perspective the production of methane or the consumption of methane from another group of microbes, the methanotrophs that consume methane. In addition to these biogeochemical challenges, we also have challenges in knowing where wetlands are located. We have sort of a series of satellites that can provide us with information on spectral information that can be used to interpret where wetland vegetation might be. We have satellites that can help us understand the flooding of soils and the moisture of soils. And we have to put all this information together to locate where wetlands are and how they change over time. And it's only been sort of in the last 5 or 10 years or so that algorithms have been developed to help us extract and understand the spatial and the temporal dynamics of wetlands. And so we've seen areas like the Tibetan Plateau. We've seen areas across the African continent, in particular the Sud wetlands in South Sudan, the Congo Basin wetlands known as the Cuvette Centrale. We've seen sort of these areas that we didn't have a very good understanding of their role in wetland methane emissions in the past, but now we can see them just a little bit more clearly using the satellite data. And so areas like the Tibetan Plateau appear to be a potential source of new methane emissions as the climate warms and changes that ecosystem.
1: In 2021, over 100 nations signed the Global Methane Pledge, promising to cut human-caused methane emissions by 30% by the end of this decade. Your paper kind of contains a warning about that pledge, does it?
0: Yes. So the Global Methane Pledge is a major policy accomplishment. If it's successful, it could save and shave off around a third of a degree Celsius of warming by mid-century. You know, every tenth of a degree in mitigating temperature change also impacts the emissions change that is associated with wetlands or permafrost thaw or other greenhouse gas climate feedbacks or warming-induced emissions. And so the Global Methane Pledge not only helps to keep temperature below the 1.5 or 2 degrees the sort of ambition of the Paris Agreement, but it also helps prevent these sorts of climate feedbacks from being triggered. Unfortunately, for the Global Methane Pledge right now, sum up to around an 8% reduction by 2030. And so there's a lot of momentum that's being built currently to increase the ambition at the country, at the national level, to try to get to this 30% number. But in the meantime, the increase in methane emissions from wetlands definitely has the potential to offset some of the goals for mitigating methane under the Global Methane Pledge.
1: From what we know so far, would you expect natural methane emissions to keep growing in the next century and possibly for hundreds of years, no matter what humans do?
0: Well, this is a good question. Wetlands are different to permafrost in that when temperatures stabilized, it's probably more likely that the methane emissions, the microbial activity, the changes in wetland area will also stabilize. And as temperatures come down back to some stabilization level, the wetland methane emissions would also come down. The problem with permafrost is that once you start thawing the permafrost, there's evidence that suggests that thawing process has quite long-term lags in terms of the temperature stabilizing and then reducing, where the permafrost continues to thaw and these gases come out. So I think with wetlands, we could be a bit more positive in terms of understanding that human activities related to greenhouse gas emissions, once they stop, once we reduce concentrations in the atmosphere, we'll see wetland methane emissions also decline. What the type of scenario that I'm describing is also referred to as a climate overshoot scenario. As we've discussed, the Paris Agreement aimed to keep global temperature change to well below 2 degrees and ideally to keep global temperature change below 1.5 degrees. Arguably, in the last 5 years, we've seen global air temperatures and sort of the physics behind how much fossil fuels we emit. We've seen sort of the planet exceed now 1.5 degrees warming. And so what this means is it's put us in what the climate community referred to as a climate overshoot scenario, where we exceed 1.5 degrees for some duration, and then we start to see temperature decline back to a safe and stable limit below 1.5 degrees warming. This obviously relies on a lot of assumptions about technology, human behavior that can help remove the greenhouse gases from the atmosphere. But it's all connected in terms of how we see the Earth system respond to the peak, how we see the Earth system respond to the decline in temperatures, and how the Earth system either stabilizes or is still unstable once we reach the recovery temperature.
1: It also depends on whether the human system stabilizes or not, but that's too long a discussion for right now. Your company, Spark, works on climate solutions. If we already triggered a methane machine in tropical bogs and northern wetlands, what can we do?
0: Yeah, the program that I lead at Spark is the warming-induced emissions program, and we're focused on three sort of key components of warming-induced emissions. One is to reduce the uncertainties and to quantify the greenhouse gas emissions from natural systems as the planet warms. And so this is linked to the paper that we published last week. And then we're working on how we can connect warming-induced emissions to policies and to do this through developing ways to account for warming-induced emissions, either at the global or the regional or the national scales, and to explore ways to represent these emissions in greenhouse gas inventories. Greenhouse gas inventories are intentionally designed to quantify greenhouse gas emissions from human activities, but this means we don't have a mechanism to understand how the growth of greenhouse gas concentrations are changing in the atmosphere because we're excluding emissions from natural systems. And then the last sort of pillar of the program is on solutions. So what can we do to mitigate emissions from natural systems either before they're triggered from warming or during an event in the case of large wildfire emission events or following an event? So in the case of wetlands, there's a few sort of research-grade activities that are being carried out to understand other ways that we could modify the abundance and the activity of methanogens, the methane-producing microbes, by amending soils with different chemicals that would change the anaerobic state of the soils and the microbes, shifting the microbial community to one that's less inclined to produce methane. Are there different interventions that could be carried out to increase the number of methanotrophs, the methane-consuming microbes? And this could be done through, sort of, again, through amendments of different chemicals, different substrates into the wetland soils, or it could be done by changing the hydroperiod of wetlands to have sort of more controlled flood and dry down events to minimize how much methane is being produced. Or there are sort of management-ready solutions where you can simply connect coastal and tidal, coastal wetlands back to tidal conditions. And so many places around the globe, coastal wetlands have become fragmented due to development. And so you've ended up with sort of stagnation of water that's producing a lot of methane. And if you reconnect these wetlands with salt water and reintroduce the sulfates and the salinity conditions associated with salt water, this actually changes the microbial community to produce less methane. So there's a large spectrum of potential solutions that are either ready to be implemented today or undergoing research studies to be deployed in the future to try to deal with wetland methane emissions as the planet warms.
1: We have been speaking with Dr. Benjamin Poulter. Ben is Program Director and Lead Scientist on Warming-Induced Emissions for SPARC Climate Solutions. SPARC is a science NGO dedicated to solutions for overlooked high-impact climate risks with a focus on superpollutants like methane and nitrous oxide. You can find links to all the science we just talked about in my show blog, Wednesdays at ecoshock.org. Ben, thank you for helping our listeners.
0: Yeah, thanks so much, Alex, for shining a light on this topic. I appreciate it.
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1: Deadly May heat ran from Northern Europe to Russia to the Middle East. They had punishing heat in the war zones, think about that. Along the Persian Gulf at night, it only cooled down to 36 degrees C in Oman, 96.6 at night. In late May, it was 49.5 degrees, 121 in Pakistan. Extreme heat stretched to India, bearing the unbearable. Heat and humidity, beyond human limits there. We will visit London and hear from Delhi.
4: Prepare for wave 5.
1: This transcontinental heat wave is part of a known configuration of big waves that form in the atmosphere of the planet, with a badly bent jet stream above us. The planetary waves in the atmosphere are called Rossby waves. They may split the jet stream or they may form known patterns. The patterns are called zonal wave numbers, and the wave 5 condition rules Earth's northern temperature at this time, at least for a week or two. Instead of these waves moving eastward, as they might, carrying weather along, in the wave 5 condition, systems can stall, becoming quasi-stationary in the atmosphere. They become ridges forming high pressure and make blocking configurations such as omega blocks. These blocks act like giant boulders in a river, forcing the normal progression of weather systems to grind to a halt or detour around them. So the heat wave lasts weeks instead of a day. Scientists are not sure whether we will get more of these wave 5 events as the planet goes warmer. The record shows, though, that the stalled weather systems get more extreme as warming increases. The windstorm is stronger, the heat hotter, the thunderstorm carries much more rain. Welcome to now. Back on the ground, let's start in India. That is where hundreds of millions of people are suffering and some dying in a marathon of record heat. Hot times before the monsoon rains, it's not new in India in April and May. But this is record-breaking stuff. The 10 hottest cities in the world in late May were not in the Sahara or the southwest U.S., but in India. Long lines of traffic built into gridlock as anybody with cars literally headed to the hills. Water ran out in many regions just when it was needed most. Women trudged miles in 45-degree heat with large jugs on their heads. Workers in big cities roasted in paved streets and shacks with no power, much less air conditioning. With temperatures reaching almost 50 degrees C, India is already approaching that apocalyptic scene of mass heat death that was so well described in the novel Ministry of the Future. I interviewed the author, Kim Stanley Robinson, in March 2024, and you can find a link to that in my show blog at ecoshock.org. Here is a clip from India, First Post, May 26th.
4: Large parts of India are getting baked under intense heat waves. Across North India, roads are empty by afternoon. And even the wind feels like someone opened a giant oven door. In parts of Uttar Pradesh, temperatures have hit 48 degrees Celsius. Delhi is racing towards 46. Punjab and Haryana are crossing 46 too. In southern India, Hyderabad and Chennai saw daytime peaks in the mid to high 30s. Coastal Mumbai remained relatively cooler in the high 30s, but humid, and Kolkata reported high 30s temperatures. On 19th of May, all of the world's 100 hottest cities were located in India. The India Met Department has issued a clear warning. Severe heatwave conditions will continue across northwest India, central India and east India. The only people catching a break? Those in the hills. Jammu and Kashmir, Himachal Pradesh, where isolated showers are providing some relief. You must assume this is just summer. This is how it is supposed to be. It has always been this hot in India. Just move on. Brave the heat. But what's driving this heat is not normal.
1: You may see videos of people in New Delhi cooling off in a government tent with AC or dancing in a fountain. Don't fall for any propaganda. It is true the Indian government made some improvements, especially with weather warnings. Perhaps fewer people are dying in heat waves today than 20 years ago when nothing was done. But investigative journalist Vidya Krishnan writes, India is being left to die in the heat. Modi has denied the climate change for years. Now, as the death toll climbs uncounted, his government offers branding instead of protection. That was published in Al Jazeera May 22nd. She points to an orgy of tree felling across the worst affected cities, removing cooling shade. Vidya warns the heat pummeling India's megacities is reinforcing long-standing inequalities of caste, class, and gender in poor and marginalized communities, end quote. Krishna finds a paper from Harvard's South Asia Institute. It describes limits to human heat tolerance and adds, 380 million Indians are living in conditions that exceed the capabilities of human physiology. Meanwhile, Prime Minister Narendra Modi says, climate has not changed. We have changed. Our habits have changed. The government invests heavily in a coal-powered future and not much in renewables. The people and the economy pay the big price. Before we go to London's big heat, a quick excursion to Moscow. It is hard to believe so many places are so hot in late May. Moscow is as far north as Thompson, Manitoba, and that is north. Nobody in the mainstream Western news tells us about Moscow. This news clip comes from the Indian service Y on May 26th.
5: The heat is being felt elsewhere as well. Moscow recorded its hottest ever May, with temperatures climbing to 30.5 degrees Celsius as an unseasonable heat wave swept across the Russian capital just days before summer officially begins. The previous record was set in 1979, and according to Russian weather officials, the scorching temperatures shattered the previous historical record for May 19, after unusually hot conditions settled over the city earlier this week. For many residents, the sudden heat has been difficult to handle.
6: It's physically challenging. Even my colleagues at the office weren't feeling well yesterday, including me.
5: As temperatures surged, many Muscovites headed to lakes, rivers and waterfront areas in search of relief. While the water still remains cold for most people to swim comfortably, crowds still gathered along the banks to escape the heat. Many linked the extreme weather to broader climate concerns.
7: What do we want? We pollute the planet so much. We have plastic, we have cars. And what do we want? We cut down forests, we destroy rivers, we ruin the land. There you go. All of nature is responding.
5: Just weeks ago, a winter storm had pelted Moscow, breaking a daily snowfall record that stood for nearly 150 years. This early heat wave comes as parts of Europe and Asia continue experiencing increasingly erratic weather patterns, with scientists warning climate change is making extreme temperature events more frequent and more intense.
1: In the late May European heat wave, a French government spokesperson reported at least 5 deaths from drowning as people went into any lake, river, or water they could find. More drowned in Britain last week. This is exactly what happened in Russia during the 2010 extreme heat wave. I covered it. This is from Voice of America during the Russian heat wave of 2010.
8: As temperatures associated with Cairo affect Moscow, portable air conditioners, oscillating fans, and inflatable pools are flying off the store shelves. After a Japanese tourist died from heat stroke near Red Square, the Kremlin suspended the weekly changing of the guard ceremony. After 2 men died of heat-related causes in Moscow's metro, a consumer group sued the transit operator to bring down temperatures to the legal maximum of 32 degrees centigrade. In St. Petersburg, almost on the same latitude as Anchorage, Alaska, residents are cooling off by jumping into the normally icy canals. Across Russia, almost 2,000 people have drowned since June, well higher than normal. In one tragic case, 6 children at a summer camp drowned because camp counselors were following a Russian summer tradition, trying to cool off by drinking alcohol.
1: And yes, I keep recordings from overseas radio in 2010. So, what is going on in the UK? Poster Met Jam reports. Oxford, the longest-running continuous weather station in UK history, with temperature observations stretching back to 1815, has preliminarily broken its maximum temperature record for May yesterday by over 3 degrees C, with a temperature of 33.7 C. That is unprecedented in its 211-year history. So record temperatures are usually a fraction of a degree higher, not 3 degrees C, over 5 degrees Fahrenheit higher. This is a climate breakout, an early bubble from the coming hot future. As Michael Buchert said on social media, London is so not prepared for what is coming. People are telling me it has mild climate. When I asked about the single-pane windows and lack of insulation, you'll get the extreme heat first, and then the AMOC downturn with extreme cold in Northern Europe. Michael is talking about the increasing possibility that the Gulf Stream or AMOC will weaken with climate change. That stops mild waters and mild air from reaching Ireland, the United Kingdom, Iceland, Scandinavia, and Northern Europe. Michael predicts the UK will experience extreme heat waves along with the rest of the world, but then, decades or more away, I would think, the ocean current may change and a bit of the ice age folds down into the North Atlantic. For now, it is the heat. In just the last 3 years, air conditioner use has doubled in the United Kingdom. Let's hear from Richard Lowes of RAP on radio recently, and why adding AC may not be a total disaster.
9: because the weather is so hot, into the world of air conditioning. As I saw a story earlier today that the number of homes in the UK that have air conditioning has doubled in 3 years to more than 4 million. And I vaguely remember years ago watching a program about climate change, and it showed that the more people buy air conditioners to cool their homes, the more energy demands it creates, the more climate change that follows. I mean, that was a long time ago. Maybe all the renewables have solved that. I'm joined by Dr. Richard Lowes, Global Lead for Heat and Buildings at the Independent Global Energy Policy NGO, the Regulatory Assistance Project. Good morning to you, Richard.
10: Good morning, Matthew. How are you?
9: I'm good, thanks. I'm good. Well, when you see the story, you know, the number of homes to have air conditioning in the UK has doubled to more than 4 million in 3 years. What's your emotional and intellectual reaction to that?
10: My emotional reaction to that is I've considered doing it myself, to be honest. Yeah. I work from home, and so, actually, but I do live in the southwest, which is a bit cooler than much of the UK. But I have sat in my home office, which is basically my landing, at 24 degrees, thinking, this is just a bit hot to be working in. And 24 is not really that hot. And personally, I did live in London for a few years. I lived in a south-facing red brick flat. And on those hot summer days, you know, you'd go to the park, have a few beers. It was lovely. And then I'd get into bed and I would just be sweating, because it would be above 30 in bed, and there's nothing I could do. There's no airflow. It's London. And so I feel this one. And also, I've got relatives in care homes. I've got one relative in the care home, and it's hot. It's really unpleasant. The room's too hot already. And when the sun comes out again, it's south facing and it just heats up. So it's not surprising at all, really, that people are looking to aircon, cooling devices and so on. That's a lot. That's a lot of units.
9: I'm still mildly concerned that if we have 27 million homes with 27 million air conditioners in them, the energy demands are actually going to contribute to global warming and ultimately make our homes hotter.
10: I'm actually not too worried about that in the UK. So most of the heat wave problem, and we are having more heat waves, and this is going to probably be a record-breaking May event for the UK, and heat waves are getting longer, they are getting more intense, but that is really in the southeast and London. So, you know, anywhere north of, I'd say, Birmingham and maybe west of Exeter is probably not going to need aircon anytime soon.
9: Yes, I suspect you're right. Go on, sorry, I interrupted.
10: So our electricity system has got a lot greener, and it's actually the greenest in summer because we've got a huge amount of solar generation now. And so that lines up relatively well with when we need the most heat, most cooling, sorry, because it is sunny. So overall, the grid's got greener, and it's particularly green in the summer when people want to use their aircon.
1: The May heat was certainly not confined to the UK. It was sizzling in France, Germany, the Low Countries, and beyond. The best coverage I could find, not heard in North America, is from the German state broadcaster Deutsche Welle, May 27th.
11: Now, UN representatives are calling it, quote, a brutal reminder of the spiraling impacts of the climate crisis. A so-called heat dome is driving temperatures around Europe into record-breaking territory. France and Britain have already linked several deaths to the heat wave, and experts are warning it could just be a taste of what's to come.
12: Here in the UK, farmers say the unpredictable weather is making it harder to put food on the table.
13: When you're trying to plant crops that you're planting once a year, you need a period of sustainable weather to enable that crop to grow, and that's becoming more difficult.
12: As the UK notched up its hottest day on record, experts say it's still too early to say if this weather is here to stay, but they are certain of what's driving the change.
14: But what we do know is that whether heatwave events are becoming more frequent or more intense, the underlying temperatures, because of human-caused warming, are becoming hotter. And that means that when these heatwaves do occur, they are more intense and more dangerous.
12: And those dangers aren't just academic. Here in France, at least 7 deaths have been linked to the weather. And that number could rise as the government assesses the fallout from what's likely just the first heatwave of the year.
11: And Paris correspondent Lisa Lewis is standing by now with more. So what do we know about the heat-related deaths in France in particular?
15: Well, the seven people died, according to the government, directly or indirectly linked to the hot weather. Two of them were participating in amateur sports competitions in Lyon and here in Paris. And then five people drowned because they got taken away by rip currents when they were swimming in lakes or in rivers. The authorities have underlined that for now there are not enough swimming guards in place. This is very early. Authorities weren't expecting that heat wave in May. It's actually the hottest day registered in French history. That was yesterday in France in May.
11: Lisa, how is the French government more broadly reacting?
15: The French government over the past few years has come up with a number of plans, you know, adaptation plans, they call them. They talk about, you know, how to adapt insurance, how to adapt insulation in buildings, what are the new rules for new buildings so that they are, you know, geared up for in extreme heat here in France. And obviously they're also talking about how people need to adapt to a hotter climate here in Paris. The now former mayor, Anne Hidalgo, she's done a number of things. She's planted a lot of trees. She's also pedestrianized certain areas to have fewer cars here in the city that obviously drive up the heat. She's also installed water fountains and these fogging machines. You walk through and you get a little bit of, you know, wet fog in your face. And she's also opened public parks until midnight. That's actually the current mayor who has done that over the past, since a few days ago. He said we can spend more time in parks like these because trees obviously cool down the air by several degrees.
11: And this record-breaking heat is being linked to the climate crisis. Tell us more about that.
15: Climate scientific scientists, they say that this is quite unusual for May, but they're not surprised that this can happen here in France. Obviously, climate change means that there will be more extreme weather phenomena and periods like these, you know, either extreme cold or extreme heat. And so people are saying this is really linked to what might be coming, and we really need to adapt to such hot weather because such hot weather periods could happen more often in the future.
11: Lisa, how are people coping?
15: Well, you know, you try to adapt, to drink a lot of water, you walk more slowly to bring down the temperature, you get out of your flat like myself. I live on the fifth floor just under the roof, so I try to get out in one of the parks from time to time, and then you come up, if you can, with energy-efficient cooling systems.
11: DW correspondent Lisa Lewis, thank you.
16: Well, I'm joined now by Peter Thorne. He's a professor at Maynooth University in Ireland, a country that is usually rather cooler than warmer this time of year. The professor's specialty is climate research. Professor Thorne, it's good to have you with us. You have called this heat, and I'm quoting you here, mind-bogglingly crazy. Why is it that way?
17: Well, we've had records for Europe for the last century plus. And if you have a record for a century plus, you expect to break them by fractions of a degree. And across large regions of Europe, we're breaking them by 2, 3, 4, 5 degrees at individual stations, 2, 3 degrees even in individual countries. This is just crazy.
16: And I know that we're, as you say, we're seeing these records being shattered. That in itself is not unusual. But put this in context, if you could, for our viewers. Why is it so significant what we're seeing right now from a climate scientific point of view?
17: What we're seeing right now is the inevitable consequence of two centuries of emitting heat-trapping gases into the atmosphere, sadly. We've known this would happen, maybe not at this ferocity. There's always a bit of weather involved in these, but the underlying fingerprint of our impact upon the climate system is undeniable on these types of event, and they will only become more frequent and more severe with additional climate change.
16: Professor, people will look at what's happening and they'll say, okay, maybe it's climate change or maybe it's just the weather. I mean, how much about what we're seeing right now is connected or is specific to this weather pattern that is taking place? And I'm talking about the heat dome that is positioned over Northern Europe.
17: We've had heat domes throughout the 100 plus years. We have observed the climate, and none of them have come close at this point in the year to this ferocity, this duration. So we're undoubtedly seeing some aspect of climate change. Now, it will take some time for scientists to actually undertake the formal attribution of this. But my group will be looking in Ireland, and undoubtedly other groups will be looking elsewhere and trying to quantify this. I have no doubt that they will quantify that it has been made much more severe and likely by climate change. I can't put a precise number on it at this point.
16: Professor, we've been covering the climate change story for a long time now, and it seems that the events we're seeing in the last year or two have truly, as you said, they've been accelerating. Has this caught climate scientists somewhat by surprise?
17: I think we're the least surprised people here. We've always said that climate change is not linear. The temperature change might be linear, but the impacts will be highly non-linear. We will see it increasingly emerging very rapidly as we warm the climate further. And that's been the case if you look back through the Intergovernmental Panel on Climate Change reports, particularly their Working Group 2 reports on impacts and adaptation. This has been crystal clear to scientists for two, three decades.
16: The numbers show that Europe is warming faster than the global average. Does that mean heat waves like what we're seeing right now, are they something that people will simply have to get used to?
17: This is the best the climate will be in our lifetimes. It will only get worse from here unless and until we cease emitting greenhouse gases. And that just makes it stop getting worse. It doesn't magically take us back to a nice pre-industrial climate that we have enjoyed for thousands of years. So this is as good as it gets, guys. And it's going to get worse from here. How much worse is down to us?
16: What are you most concerned about in the foreseeable future? Summers that are going to be long and hot, as apparently what we're beginning this time around? Or are you more concerned, Professor, with the Gulf Stream that pumps all of that warm water up to and air up to northern Europe, that collapsing, which would then mean, what, very long and very cold winters? Which worries you the most?
17: Right now, what worries me is adapting to what we're seeing right now. But the harder we push the climate system, the more risk there is of these wildcard events happening, these tipping points happening, of which AMOC collapse is just one. Mm-hmm. So if you want to avoid any of these, stop emitting greenhouse gases, stop burning fossil fuels. There are many reasons to do that, go above and beyond climate right now. It's about our economic security, our social cohesion, our prosperity. We need to get off fossil fuels anyway. Climate will be a nice bonus on that. But the longer we push the climate system, the worse we risk things getting.
16: Professor Thorne, we appreciate you taking the time to join us this evening, sharing your insights. We wish you all the best, and we hope that you can stay cool. Thank you.
1: That was from Deutsche Welle News, May 27th. They do good stories with real reporters, although I heard one possible AI voice in that clip. Look for DW News on YouTube.
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1: One last thing. The Wave 5 pattern we began with created another relatively rare event. Two major heat waves at the same time. We just reported on Europe, but another blocked system kept unreal heat in central Canada. That heat ranged up into the Yukon in the north and down into the U.S. prairies, including major crop zones, the breadbasket. The wheat crop is in terrible shape this year, but that is another story. London has cooled down, of course. Southern India is getting relief as the summer monsoon starts a bit early. That won't help North India, but eventually, maybe that heat will break for a few weeks. All of this comes before we even start the fearsome El Niño. This is going to be a tumultuous, hot summer. Anything could happen. I'm Alex Smith. Thank you for listening and caring about our world. Say, the gas industry wants to power the world. Wetlands are cranking out gas, too. I think Mr. Methane needs his own little song.

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0: From New York, this is Democracy Now! President Trump's called on Israel and Iran to immediately stop shooting after the two sides attacked each other for the first time since the April so-called ceasefire. Iran says it will stop attacks for now. We'll speak to Trita Parsi of the Quincy Institute for Responsible Statecraft. Then to Maine, a day before the state holds a closely watched primary.
1: We have an opportunity here in Maine to do something that will change the political structures in this country for a long time to come.
0: We'll look at the rise of oysterman and Marine veteran Graham Platner, the progressive Democrat seeking to unseat Republican Senator Susan Collins. Platner's progressive populist message has resonated with many voters in Maine, but the campaign has faced numerous controversies. We'll get response from the heads of NOW, the National Organization for Women, and the group Community Change. Then to Peru, where Keiko Fujimori, the daughter of Peru's former imprisoned dictator, has a slight lead over her progressive challenger, Roberto Sanchez, in Peru's presidential runoff.
2: In keeping with our democratic commitment, we have fulfilled our responsibility, and I urge all our fellow citizens to vote responsibly to save Peru and strengthen democracy. Let us respect the free vote and have the capacity to honor the agreements and the election results, always calling for democracy, justice, and social peace, and to move Peru forward.
0: We'll go to Peru, then speak with Pulitzer Prize-winning historian Greg Grandin. All that and more coming up. Welcome to Democracy Now!, democracynow.org, The War and Peace Report. I'm Amy Goodman. Iran and Israel exchanged fire overnight in the most serious escalation of fighting since a U.S.-Iranian so-called truce was declared in April. Just this morning, Iran said it's halting its attacks on Israel, saying, quote, if the aggressions and acts of mischief continue, including in southern Lebanon, much more severe and crushing actions than before will follow, unquote. Earlier, Iran had launched a wave of missiles at northern Israel, claiming it was in response to Israeli attacks near Beirut on Sunday. Israel responded with attacks on Iran with explosions reported in Tehran, Tabriz, and Isfahan. The Israeli army also confirmed it struck a petrochemical plant in Mashhad. Israel attacked Iran despite President Trump telling Axios News on Sunday he planned to call Israeli Prime Minister Benjamin Netanyahu to urge him not to respond to the first wave of Iranian missiles. President Trump also told the Financial Times Netanyahu had no choice but to accept a deal with Iran, saying, quote, I call all the shots. He doesn't call the shots, Trump said. This morning, President Trump posted on Truth Social, quote, Israel and Iran must immediately stop shooting, unquote. This after the Pentagon's DIA, the Defense Intelligence Agency, recently raised the counterintelligence threat assessment for Israel to critical. Amidst growing concerns, Israeli spy agencies are eavesdropping on American negotiators working on a ceasefire deal with Iran. Israeli airstrikes hit Beirut's suburbs on Sunday, despite a U.S.-brokered ceasefire that was renewed just days earlier. On Saturday, Israeli attacks across southern Lebanon killed at least 10 people, including a brigadier general, a captain, and a Lebanese soldier. Since March, Israeli attacks have killed more than 3,500 people and displaced over a fifth of Lebanon's population. In Gaza, at least 7 Palestinians were killed and 15 others injured on Saturday when Israel's military bombed a large tent encampment in the heart of Gaza City. Children were among the dead and wounded. On Sunday, an Israeli strike on a police station and a vehicle killed at least 9 people and wounded 20 others. The attacks come despite last October's U.S.-brokered ceasefire. Since then, Israeli attacks have killed about 950 Palestinians. This is Abdul Salam Juda, the uncle of a Palestinian killed in an Israeli strike over the weekend.
3: We are ordinary citizens. We are looking for and asking for peace. We are neither calling for war, nor destruction, nor anything else. We are people who believe in a just peace.
0: In Ukraine, a Russian drone struck a nuclear fuel storage facility inside the Chernobyl exclusion zone Sunday, heavily damaging a fuel reception building close to where large amounts of nuclear material are stored. Ukrainian officials say radiation levels remain within normal range and no injuries were reported. The IAEA called the strike deeply concerning and said inspectors would visit the site. Meanwhile, in the Zaporizhzhia region, Russian-guided bombs hit a public transit stop in Balabin, killing three civilians and wounding three others. This is the principal of a local school.
4: A guided bomb was dropped near the education institution. The explosion was very powerful, as there were casualties. The school was severely damaged.
0: In France, U.S. Secretary of Defense Pete Hegseth used a D-Day anniversary ceremony at the American Military Cemetery in Normandy to attack European immigration policy, saying the continent is facing a new invasion.
5: Sadly, today, different European beaches are stormed by different dangerous ideologies. Beaches in Spain, in Italy, in Greece, and Bulgaria, boats and men arrive. When will European capitals do something about that invasion? Or is it too late? I pray not, and I believe not.
0: This comes as Pope Leo condemned rising European military spending to its highest levels since the end of the Cold War, calling it a betrayal of diplomacy. A federal lawsuit filed Saturday is seeking to block an Ultimate Fighting Championship, UFC, event scheduled for June 14th on the White House South Lawn, which happens to be President Trump's 80th birthday. The White House is branded UFC event as part of the United States' 250th anniversary celebrations. The suit, brought by the Public Integrity Project on behalf of a Vietnam War veteran and a civic activist, argues the UFC fights would financially benefit President Trump and UFC President

0: after she questioned him about compensating the January 6th insurrectionists who attacked police, as well as whether he had any evidence for rigged elections. Trump had agreed to record the sit-down interview for Meet the Press ahead of an event in Wisconsin.
1: Your elections are crooked, and you're crooked, and Meet the Press is crooked, and so is ABC and CBS and CNN.
2: But Mr. President,
1: your one-sided crooked networks. Right, let's call it quits, because I've had enough.
0: In more media news, Scott Pelley, the 60 Minutes anchor recently fired by CBS News, has accused editor-in-chief Barry Weiss of distorting news coverage to support false narratives being pushed by the Trump administration. In an interview with the New York Times, Pelley cited Weiss's intervention in a 60 Minutes segment on the killing of Renee Nicole Good in Minneapolis last January by a masked Border Patrol officer.
3: Barry Weiss sends an email to my boss, Tanya Simon. Two of the things in the email include, can we make the protesters look more violent? Now, I'm paraphrasing. I don't have the quote, but that's what was communicated to me. And the other thing was Renee Good's car. You need to describe her as driving toward the officer.
0: New Jersey Governor Mikey Sherrill has more than doubled New Jersey funding for a program that provides free legal services for low-income immigrants facing deportation. She also announced a rapid legal response initiative that'll provide immediate representation to immigrants jailed at Delaney Hall, the GEO Group's for-profit ICE jail in Newark. At least 90 people have been arrested at protests outside Delaney Hall over the past 2 weeks as prisoners inside hold a hunger and labor strike to protest inhumane conditions while demanding their freedom. One letter from a prisoner dated May 31st describes medical neglect, undrinkable water, expired and rancid food, unusable toilets, and poor ventilation. The prisoner writes, quote, they constantly threaten to deport us, transfer us to punishment units, and move us from one detention center to another. They take photos of us in the dormitories without our consent and tell us that we have no rights here, unquote. Meanwhile, New Jersey prosecutors have charged an Essex County police sergeant with stealing about $10,000 worth of equipment from reporter Angelina Katsanis. The photojournalist dropped her camera bag and had to be hospitalized after she was attacked by police while covering a protest at Delaney Hall in May. In California, three prisoners at a for-profit ICE jail in Adelanto were transferred to solitary confinement after they met last week with members of Congress to discuss their hunger strike. Prisoners launched the fast in May to protest medical neglect, rancid food, and inhumane conditions. Democratic Congress member Judy Chu of Pasadena told the Southern California News Group she was horrified to hear about retaliation faced by the three men who she and Congress members Pete Aguilar and Jimmy Gomez visited last Monday. She said, quote, the fact that they're being punished for speaking out about these conditions only underscores the cruelty and corrupt management of facility that's profiting off of their suffering, unquote. In Ohio, gunfire erupted Saturday afternoon at a street festival in Toledo, wounding 12 people. The victims ranged in age from 14 to 61. Authorities say a search for the shooters is ongoing. And the European Commission has warned Albania's government against violating the EU's environmental rules after members of President Trump's family proposed building a massive luxury resort on an ecologically sensitive stretch of the Adriatic coast. Ivanka Trump revealed plans for the real estate project last month when she told podcast host David Senra about how she had discovered a private island along a stretch of Albanian coastline while traveling aboard a yacht with her husband, Jared Kushner.
4: Friend's boat, and we stopped for a swim. Effectively, that's how we found it. We swam to the islands. We went on a hike barefoot all the way up to the top, and we were just captivated.
0: The area is part of a protected wildlife reserve that's home to seals, flamingos, and turtle nesting sites. Politico reports officials in Brussels have warned failure to protect the region could jeopardize Albania's bid to join the European Union. On Saturday, thousands of protesters marched through Albania's capital, Tirana, to oppose the luxury resort and called on Prime Minister Edi Rama to resign.

0: sign.
1: Country. I don't want it to be sold to somebody else. It's dirty money. They discovered this island. What do you mean? It's been discovered. It's ours.
0: And those are some of the headlines. This is Democracy Now!, democracynow.org, The War and Peace Report. I'm Amy Goodman. In the most serious escalation since a U.S.-Iranian so-called truce was reached in April, Iran and Israel exchanged fire overnight. Iran launched a wave of missiles at northern Israel, saying it was in response to Israeli attacks near Beirut on Sunday. Israel responded with attacks on several areas of Iran, including the capital, Tehran. Earlier today, Iran announced it's halting strikes on Israel, but warned it'll carry out a more severe response if Israel continues to attack Lebanon. Israel attacked Iran despite President Trump telling Axios on Sunday that he planned to call Israeli Prime Minister Benjamin Netanyahu to urge him not to respond to the first wave of Iranian missiles. Iranian Foreign Ministry spokesperson Ismail Barahi spoke in Tehran earlier today.
2: America has direct responsibility in any action that the Zionist regime carries out in relation to violation of regional peace and security against Iran.
0: We're joined now by Trita Parsi, Executive Vice President of the Quincy Institute for Responsible Statecraft, author of several books, including Losing an Enemy, Obama, Iran, and the Triumph of Diplomacy. His latest piece for Responsible Statecraft is Iran Strikes Israel, Proving It Will Use Hard Power on Behalf of Lebanon. Why don't you elaborate on that? Were you surprised by this major violation of the so-called ceasefire between the U.S. and Iran, and what this says about how much power President Trump has over Netanyahu? He said he warned him not to do this, not to respond to Iran attacking Israel for Israel attacking Lebanon.
3: Thank you, Amy. It's good to be with you. I was not surprised by the Iranian attack on Israel. In fact, a couple of days ago, just before Trump had his first colorful conversation with Netanyahu, the Iranians had already signaled that they were about to strike Israel. They were probably 45 to 60 minutes away of doing so. That's when Trump intervened and the situation was diffused. So the fact that the Iranians were going to enforce their red line in Lebanon, I don't think was a surprise. And I think the U.S. government took it seriously as well. What is perhaps a bit surprising is the immediate reaction that Trump had, and of course then that the Israelis defied Trump's expressed wishes. And where that goes from now, we will have to see, but it's important to understand that what the Iranians were trying to do and what really worries the Israelis is that they were trying to extend their deterrence. They had already established their own deterrence in the sense that any attack on Iran clearly would be retaliated against. But now they were trying to say that even if the Israelis were to attack Lebanon, southern Lebanon, they would also face Iranian retaliation, which would be the first time in a very long time that a major power would put real hard power behind a warning or a deterrent against an attack by Israel on a third country. And this is part of what the Israelis are worried about, because if it suddenly means that they can no longer have that complete maneuverability in Lebanon, in Gaza, and elsewhere that they enjoy, that they are enjoying because the West is more and less enabling that to happen, they're politically defending it, etc. And for the last couple of decades, it has not been challenged by any regional state in a sincere or serious way. This appears to have been an attempt by the Iranians to challenge that, to establish this extended deterrence. And this is part of the reason why the Israelis have acted so aggressively against this attempt, as they call it, to establish a new equation in the region.
0: I mean, it's
3: because
0: interesting.
3: It would dramatically minimize Israel's maneuverability if it were to stand.
0: So Trump has spoken to Netanyahu. It's interesting that it's Iran first that says they're not going to attack Israel if Israel doesn't attack again Iran or, I presume, Lebanon. And is this Iran saying you can't have a side agreement that's being negotiated in Washington that excludes Hezbollah between Israel and Lebanon? It is part of the ceasefire, so-called ceasefire, with Iran.
3: The Iranians have from the outset said that if there is to be a ceasefire and an end to the war between the U.S. and Iran, then it has to be region-wide, meaning that it has to encompass Israel as well. If it doesn't, if Israel is unrestrained, it will have an ability to restart the war and the ability to drag the U.S. back into the war. Since the objective is to end the war and to end it in a durable manner, making sure that the Israelis cannot have the freedom of starting the war again or bombing Lebanon or other places has to be included. That is the Iranian perspective. The question is, if now when they are signaling that they're willing to back off, are they doing so in order to put pressure on the U.S. to now deal with Israel? Or are they doing so because they're regretting their attack and realizing that the Israelis would strike at them much harder? It remains to be seen exactly what the calculation is. But I don't think that the Iranian side is going to back off from its demand that any end to the war has to be region-wide and has to include Lebanon and Israel as well.
0: Talking about a ceasefire in Gaza and a ceasefire in Lebanon, can we still use that term, or should we be saying increase fire? I mean, we're talking about thousands of Palestinians and Lebanese dying since this so-called truce in both areas.
3: These so-called ceasefires that have been established in Gaza or in Lebanon are exactly what the region doesn't want, exactly what the Iranians at this point seem to be rallying against, because they're completely one-sided. They're Swiss cheeses of a ceasefire and fundamentally unacceptable. And what their worry is that the U.S. would put some pressure on the Israelis to cease fire, and the ceasefire will only last a couple of days or so, and then slowly but surely the Israelis would once again restart attacks against whether it is Lebanon or whether it is Gaza, and they don't want to see a scenario of that kind be repeated. And as a result, they're now using some of their hard power to essentially signal that any ceasefire, any end of the deal has to be complete, otherwise it will be a complete war, instead of this kind of shameful situation you have right now, in which we call it a ceasefire, but more than 3,500 Lebanese have been killed in that so-called ceasefire.
0: So what do you expect to happen at this point? I mean, while President Trump has said he could be prime minister of Israel, in fact, how much sway does President Trump have over Netanyahu? I mean, can Netanyahu continue attacking Iran if Trump doesn't want him to, given the amount of weapons the U.S. gives and can withhold from Israel?
3: Without a doubt, just a phone call or some angry quotes to the media is not going to be enough to get Netanyahu and Israel to back down. If Trump is serious about restraining the Israelis, it has to be combined with a restriction of arms sales, sharing of intelligence, and other measures that enable the Israelis to conduct these attacks in the first place. I suspect that the Trump administration's calculation, however, is they do not want to have that massive fight with Israel about a real restraint on them unless they have a deal with Iran. It is not worth it for them to take a gamble and have that big fight with Israel in the hope of getting a deal with Iran. Because then they may end up spending all of that political capital fighting the Israelis and still not get a deal with Iran. So I think the administration's position is that they will only do so if there is a deal with Iran. And the Iranian position is that there won't be a deal with Iran unless you prove your ability to restrain the Israelis.
0: Trita Parsi, I want to thank you for being with us, Executive Vice President of the Quincy Institute for Responsible Statecraft. We'll link to your latest piece, Iran Strikes Israel, Proving It Will Use Hard Power on Behalf of Lebanon. Coming up, we go to Maine to look at the campaign and controversies around Graham Plattner, the oysterman, Marine vet, progressive Democrat, who's seeking to unseat the Republican Maine Senator Susan Collins. Stay with us.

0: by Sophia Sharai. This is Democracy Now!, democracynow.org. I'm Amy Goodman. Voters in Maine are heading to the polls Tuesday for a closely watched primary that could help determine whether Democrats retake control of the U.S. Senate. On the Republican side, Susan Collins is running unopposed as she seeks her sixth term in the Senate. On the Democratic side, 41-year-old oysterman and Marine vet Graham Platner has led the polls for months, running as a progressive populist backed by Senators Bernie Sanders and Elizabeth Warren, Congressman Ro Khanna, and others. On the campaign trail, Platner's repeatedly targeted the billionaire class and called for a wealth tax, Medicare for all, and other progressive policies. In late April, Maine's Democratic Governor Janet Mills suspended her Senate campaign after polls showed Platner easily beating her in the primary. But Governor Mills never officially withdrew, and her name remains on the ballot. Since launching his campaign, Platner has faced numerous controversies, many stemming from his actions in the years after returning from fighting in Iraq and Afghanistan, a time when he says he was suffering from PTSD, post-traumatic stress disorder, and was self-medicating with alcohol. The initial controversies focused on old posts Platner made on Reddit and a tattoo on his chest that resembled a Nazi symbol. Platner says he got the tattoo while on military leave in Croatia 20 years ago and has denied knowing about the design's association with Nazis. He's apologized for the social media posts, saying they were written at, quote, a time in my life where I was struggling deeply, unquote. In recent weeks, two more scandals emerged. First, it was revealed he'd sent sexually explicit text messages to at least six women after getting married in 2023. Then the New York Times published an article headlined, "Several Women Who Dated Graham Platner Recall Unsettling Behavior," unquote. On Thursday, Platner, interviewed by Chris Hayes on MS Now, said this.
1: There are some allegations in this piece that I just want to be kind of unequivocal about are simply not true. Anything alleging physicality, anything alleging that I knew what my tattoo was, these are the statements of someone who's politically motivated. In this piece, there's a lot about my struggling, not being a good boyfriend, certainly self-medicating with alcohol. And I've been very upfront since the beginning of this campaign that was a pretty dark period of my life after I came back from my combat service. And that's what that combat that's what that kind of life looks like. And so there are things in this that I absolutely will take responsibility for and have been speaking about openly for months now. But those serious allegations are just not true.
2: You did not grab her by the wrist. You did not put your hands on her shoulders. You did not push her into a room that you closed the door on. She's lying about that,
1: no.
2: Is what you're saying.
1: Yes, that is not true.
0: On Friday, Graham Platner campaigned in Bar Harbor, Maine, where he took aim at the nation's billionaires.
3: In the time in my life where that hard work ceased being enough, we have also watched the largest transfer of wealth from the working class to the ruling class in the history of this nation. In 1990, there were fewer than 80 billionaires in the United States. Today, there are over 900. I ask you, when you look around, do you see a state of Maine that is 10 times wealthier than 1990? Do we have 10 times the schools?
4: No.
3: 10 times the hospitals?
4: No.
3: Do our paychecks go 10 times as far?
4: No.
3: Do we have 10 times the free time?
4: No.
3: No. In fact, we have less. Fewer schools. Fewer hospitals. Our paychecks run out earlier in the month. And we have less time because everybody's working harder.
0: Democratic Congressman Ro Khanna also spoke at the Graham Platner Bar Harbor rally on Friday. On Sunday, he appeared on CBS's Face the Nation, as was questioned about Platner by host Margaret Brennan.
5: Can he survive another scandal? You have 5 months here. Well, it depends what. I'm not, you know, I mean, obviously, if there was any evidence that comes out that there is actual domestic violence or assault, I have zero tolerance for that. I led the fight against the Epstein class, which has been a cover-up for sexual abuse with Thomas Massie. I've been at the forefront of championing women's rights and rights of survivors. But here you have a case of someone who had a dark chapter in his life, who was in toxic relationships, was ashamed about it, who served this country, and the Maine voters are saying, look, let's give him some grace, and his focus is stopping these wars, and it's getting national health insurance, and it's taking on economic inequality.
0: To talk more about Graham Plattner's run for the Senate, we'll be joined by two guests. In a moment, we'll go to Portland, Maine, to speak with the anti-racist organizer Shea Stewart-Boulay. But first, we're joined by Kim Villanueva, the national president of the National Organization for Women, PAC. Kim, thanks so much for being with us. Talk about the race, what you're concerned about, and why you're telling people to vote for Governor Mills, who actually, while she didn't pull out of the Senate race, she did suspend her campaign, and even with these controversies, didn't re-enter with rallies like Plattner is having right now to take on Senator Collins.
6: Right. Well, we endorsed Governor Mills very early in the race because of her record on women's rights and women's issues. The fact that she has shown leadership over time. She's been a district attorney, attorney general, and a governor. And we feel that her record is the best and her leadership is the best to represent women.
0: So talk about your concerns with Graham Plattner right now. You heard, for example, Ro Khanna saying he's the leader on demanding respect for the women in the case of Epstein and the release of the Epstein files. But he is supporting Plattner right now for his progressive position.
6: Right. Well, we've also worked with Representative Khanna on the Epstein files and certainly defending the survivors of sexual violence and sexual abuse. In this situation, just because someone holds a progressive policy position doesn't excuse them for making or holding harmful views against women. Hate speech is hate speech. And so that's what NOW is about. We call out statements against women. We want women to we want people to respect women. We have a president who thinks it's okay to make nasty comments about women and make fun of women. And so when that happens, we call it out.
0: The question, one of the questions is, who can beat the Republican Susan Collins, who supported, for example, the nomination of and the confirmation of Brett Kavanaugh as Supreme Court Justice. Let me go to a clip right now. This is Graham Plattner speaking in Bar Harbor.
3: We are up against one of the most powerful political systems in the history of the world. It is a system of billionaires in special interests. It is a system of corrupted politicians like Susan Collins. Susan Collins, who for years has given us some charade that she's a moderate, that she stands up against her party, that she cares about her constituents more than she cares about those that donate money to her. We see through it. We see through the charade, and we see through it because of what she does. She voted to confirm Brett Kavanaugh, who before he was busy dismantling the Voting Rights Act and taking voting rights away from black Southerners, he was busy getting down to the work he went there for, which was dismantling a woman's right to choose. And she told us that that was settled law. She looked him in the eyes, and he told her that he would never do such a thing. Well, either she lied to us or she's a fool. Either way, you shouldn't be a United States senator from the state of Maine.
0: So that is Graham Plattner. Are you concerned that NOW's position could help elect Susan Collins?
6: Well, NOW endorsed Governor Mills very early in the race because of her record. And the purpose of an endorsement is to lead, not to follow. So we stand by that endorsement and feel that she is still the best candidate on the ballot. In terms of who's going to take on Trump and the establishment and the systems of oppression, we think that is Janet Mills. She's already shown that she has taken on Trump. When he threatened to pull federal funding from Maine, she looked him in the eye and said, I'll see you in court. So that's leadership under pressure. We think that she's the best one to take on the systems that are hurting American families and American women.
0: She did stand up against Trump pulling federal funds from Maine over trans athletes, support for trans athletes. Mm-hmm. But right now, even as Governor Mills said she hasn't pulled out of the race, she only suspended it, it's not as if she is campaigning. What will that mean in the general election if she takes the position she does and Susan Collins vigorously campaigns?
6: Well, I think that by winning the primary will invigorate the campaign, and certainly people will come out and want to support anyone who's going to take on Trump and anyone who's going to help women, children, families. I mean, we're all suffering under the Trump regime. We have to do something. And we think that Jenna Mills is the best person to lead us to do that.
0: Kim Villanueva, we want to thank you for being with us, national president of the National Organization for Women, PAC. To talk more about the Maine primary and Graham Plattner's campaign, we go now to Peaks Island off of Portland, Maine, where we're joined by the longtime anti-racism organizer Shea Stewart Boulay, the executive director of Community Change, Inc. Shea, thanks so much for being with us. A lot has come out on Graham Plattner, from the tattoo that he has emblazoned on his chest to the most recent New York Times expose on some of the women he was romantically involved with, questioning his behavior. Can you talk about your thoughts as Graham Plattner just had a major rally in Portland?
7: Yes, I can. Good morning, and thank you, Amy, for having me. I have so many thoughts. As someone who has been following the Plattner campaign really since that first day when that first video was released and was very cautiously enthusiastic, perhaps, about him, who then, after the initial revelations in October of the Reddit post and the tattoo, became quite skeptical. It was after then that I actually met up with Graham, and we had a conversation, and over the course of the probably last several months, we've had a series of conversations and observations. And I think what's interesting about this race and about Graham is that in Maine, I would say a lot of people have a very different perspective of him than what the national media is showing. I think that despite his controversies, he is really speaking to the people of Maine at this moment. As I've been writing, and I wrote recently, it is estimated that one in two Mainers are struggling to make ends meet. Nationally, I think people think of Maine as this, you know, it's nicknamed vacation land. So people think that everybody here is probably quite prosperous. And actually, that's the opposite. It's a rural state. It's a state that doesn't have a lot of resources. It's a state where, honestly, it is not uncommon for people to work two or three jobs, seasonal jobs. And so I think that, you know, one of the reasons people have continued to support Plattner despite these controversies is because for the first time in a long time, he makes people feel heard. I only recently heard him speak to an audience. Because my interactions with him had been primarily one-on-one, I had heard about how when he speaks to a crowd, but I have to say it was really interesting to experience hearing him and seeing, more importantly, the audience, how enthusiastic they were. At the same time, I live on Peaks Island, Maine. It's a predominantly very white little enclave island here. We have a few folks of color, and it's a, you know, community that people would probably think of as fairly prosperous, and yet he was really connecting with them. I think as a person, he is absolutely complicated and messy. There is no getting around that. He's a very complicated, messy individual who I think if these were more normal times, I think the campaign would have tanked probably several scandals ago. But I think that given the current reality of the country we're running in with the folks running in it, people are feeling a little bit more generous in forgiving his personal situations.
0: Let's hear Graham Plattner speaking last night in Portland.
3: We need to return to the politics of dreaming big. Woo! Because the challenges we face today We can no longer afford to play around in the margins. We've been doing that, and it has failed us. We need universal health care in this country, Medicare for all. We need universal child care. We need a public education system that provides high-quality education to every young American from kindergarten all the way through higher ed and trade schools. And we need a foreign policy that prioritizes international institutions and international law over the well-being of corporate interests.
0: So that's Graham Plattner speaking last night in Portland. If you can talk about the allegations of several women who he dated, one of them being a Republican operative. I mean, she says it herself. She runs Ladies for Kavanaugh, now the Supreme Court Justice. The significance of this and what the allegations are, and those who say it's not enough to say he suffers from PTSD. Certainly, Ro Khanna talked about the damages of war. And Plattner himself talks about what it means that war is violence and how veterans have suffered, but that you have to take responsibility for how you act afterwards.
7: Yes, yes, you do. Like many folks, I read the piece in the New York Times a few minutes after it dropped, and I will say I really struggled initially with what I was reading. I think for me, I believe in restorative justice. The nature of the work that I do just within the world of anti-racism work allows for restorative justice. And so life is not an either or, it's more of a both and really asking for myself, do I believe that people even deserve a second chance? First and foremost, these are serious allegations. I don't think there's no excuse for the harm that he caused these women. I think that if I were to say one thing, I would love to hear him speak more about ways in which he can make amends to the women he's harmed. He needs to be held accountable to those women. At the same time, we find ourselves in this very, very awkward situation in the state of Maine and really in the state of the country. 18 months into this second term of Trump, we have watched our country turn upside down in ways that we have never imagined. And so we find ourselves with, in the case of the Maine Senate race, we have a candidate who most certainly inspires people. I know when I went to his public event here on Peaks, I saw young folks of color who had taken the ferry over just to hear him speak. We also, and I'm sorry, I just completely lost my thought there. I think that we have to reckon with the reality of war and violence. I was thinking about this morning, knowing that, you know, this would probably be a part of the conversation. In some ways, I see Plattner as sort of the result of this country, that we send people to war, they come back, and then we don't do a lot for those people. But more than that, when we talk about violence, in this case, there was personal violence, but then we also have state violence. We have someone who went to war suffering from the effects of state violence who has now inflicted violence upon folks personally. And so it really becomes a very messy situation in terms of how do we reckon with that? How do we figure out how to go forward? I think in this moment, what's hardest for people to gather and to understand, and it most certainly is something that I've struggled with given everything that we've seen going on in this country, is the fact that historically we've expected our politicians, we've held them to a certain standard. We've expected certain behavior. And I would say, you know, in the years since Trump, all of that has been turned upside down. I think over on the left, we've held ourselves to a standard that we don't want to be anything like those folks. And so here we have this person who is a messy, walking contradiction. On the one hand, he has values in terms of what he's putting out there that speaks to us, but his personal life is messy. So it's one of those, what do we do? And in this moment, I ask myself, do we discard him? I know your previous guest spoke a lot of to his opponent, Janet Mills, who suspended her campaign and is now, you know, last week reminded us all that she is still on the ballot. And I know as a Mainer of color, I don't see her track record as being quite as rosy as somebody on a national level might. Just a couple of things I wanted to mention. Just recently, she vetoed LD 1911 this year, which was the clean slate law, which really would have given folks with a criminal background in certain cases a second chance. There was also the other veto that she did, LD 307, which would have placed a moratorium on state and local governments issuing permits for data centers. As we know, the conversation of data centers is really big across the country. Those two vetoes alone for many, many Maine voters really were a turnoff. So, again, the national perspective on Janet Mills versus the reality on the ground are two different things, and I think for many people, Maine voters, that's left people really conflicted. I mean, we do have two other candidates, a write-in candidate who, of course, isn't on the ballot but has been campaigning really hard, and then we have one other gentleman on the ballot, David Costello, who many people just don't know who he is. So Mainers find themselves in a really tough situation in terms of this is a person who is saying the things that we want to hear, and at the same time, we're hearing these allegations in their personal life that are pretty disturbing. I can say that when it came down to my deciding whether or not I wanted to support him, I knew if there were any criminal allegations, that was not something I was going to do. I'm still not comfortable with what I've heard. At the same time, it feels like, while we can say, is it an excuse, the PTSD from the war, it is also a reality that many people returning from war do face.
0: Jay Stewart Boulet, I want to thank you for being with us, longtime anti-racism activist in Maine, executive director of Community Change, Inc. Coming up, we go to Peru, where Keiko Fujimori, the daughter of Peru's former imprisoned dictator, has a slight lead over her progressive challenger, Roberto Sanchez, in Peru's presidential runoff. Stay with us.

you dog back a new channel. Granny, will you dog back? Yes, yes. Only if I turn her loose tonight.

0: You know that doggone bite by Rising Stars Fife and Drum Band at the Brooklyn Folk Festival. This is Democracy Now!, democracynow.org. I'm Amy Goodman. Peru's presidential runoff is too close to call. After voters took to the polls Sunday in a heated election between the daughter of a former imprisoned dictator, her name, Keiko Fujimori, or Fujimori, and a leftist lawmaker, Roberto Sanchez, Peruvian election officials warned final results could take up to a month to confirm. The latest ballot count this morning showed Fujimori leading by just about a percentage point ahead of Sanchez, according to Reuters. Sanchez spoke from Lima Sunday.
1: Graham went to Iraq.
2: In keeping with our democratic commitment, we have fulfilled our responsibility, and I urge all our fellow citizens to vote responsibly to save Peru and strengthen democracy. Let us respect the free vote and have the capacity to honor the agreements and the election results, always calling for democracy, justice, and social peace, and to move Peru forward.
0: Keiko Fujimori is the daughter of Peru's late U.S.-backed ruler, Alberto Fujimori, who was convicted and imprisoned on crimes against humanity committed during his regime from 1990 to 2000. Peru's reeling from a period of political turmoil, with Sunday's runoff marking the ninth time Peruvians take to the polls to elect a new president in just 10 years. The entire Latin American region is experiencing one of its sharpest political shifts to the right in recent years, as President Trump aggressively intervenes, expanding attacks against leftist governments while backing a series of right-wing candidates in recent presidential elections, including in Colombia and Honduras. Meanwhile, Mexican President Claudia Sheinbaum has also accused far-right sectors in the U.S. of coordinating with domestic groups to destabilize the Mexican government. For more, we go to two guests. In Lima, Peru, we're joined by Gustavo Guerra Garcia Picasso, a Peruvian economist and public policy expert who's held various high-level government and academic positions over the past 20 years. Here in New York, we're joined by Greg Grandin, Yale University history professor, Pulitzer Prize-winning author. His latest book, America America, A New History of the New World, now available in paperback. His new piece for the New York Review of Books is headlined The Education of Pope Leo XIV. We welcome you both to Democracy Now! Let's begin with Gustavo Guerra Garcia Picasso. Talk about what has happened and if you've been surprised by how close this runoff is and who Sanchez and Fujimori are.
3: Thank you for the invitation. I'm very glad to be here with your audience. Well, Keiko Fujimori, she's not leading the voting count. The last counting of votes that we have, what we call the quick count of the votes, Roberto Sanchez is leading by 50.3% against 49.7% of Keiko Fujimori. So as this kind of quick counting votes has a very big sample, all indicates that Roberto Sanchez will be the next president of Peru.
0: So talk more about, I mean, a daughter of a father doesn't necessarily represent her father's politics. But in this case, in fact, does Fujimori represent her father?
3: Yes, Fujimori represents her father. And in the last years, democracy has been undermined by constitutional changes led by her that have disrupted the balance of powers and allowed one branch of government to capture several independent branches. Now the president can be removed from office in a month, a week, or even a day. And it's urgent that reforms must be implemented quickly to restore a presidential system with check and balances and to reduce political instability. No? And the responsibility of these new problems is Keiko's constitutions of 2024.
0: And can you talk about Sanchez's position and particularly his support for indigenous people? Sanchez thanking the support of the Quechua, the Aymara, the Amazonian peoples, of farmers, teachers, shopkeepers, transportation workers, and young people.
3: Roberto Sanchez is the leader of the poor in Peru. We have now results that shows us a divided society, the coastal cities from Lima northward versus the rest of the country, the interior versus Lima, the poor versus the wealthy. Now the government of the Together for Peru party must carefully reconcile the country by closing divides and solving problems. Obviously, Roberto Sanchez is representing the votes of the poor and the votes of the vast social majority of the country.
0: And has President Trump had an effect on the Peruvian elections, Gustavo?
3: Not really. I think the government of the United States is having an effect on some public policies, like the pressure for buying military airplanes, or the pressure for building a military base close to Lima in Callao, in the Callao province. But I think the American administration has been very cautious in not interfering with the electoral process of Peru.
0: That certainly is not true for the rest of Latin America, President Trump's role. But first, Professor Grandin, I wanted to ask you about this piece you wrote in the New York Review of Books, The Education of Pope Leo XIV. As a young missionary in Peru, the Pope witnessed a war on liberation theology and was indelibly stamped by the movement's commitment to the poor. Start in Peru and then go broader to Latin America.
4: Well, regarding Pope Leo's piece, Peru in many ways was the cradle of liberation theology, that current within Catholicism that radicalized the church, that committed the church to the poor and to promote political change, even radical political change, with many nuns and priests and lay people joining insurgencies or joining social movements. And Leo at the time, Father Bob Prevost, from Chicago, from a kind of peace Catholic background, was very much influenced by this tradition. And he allied with Pope Francis, who at the time was the Archbishop of Buenos Aires. And they, in many ways, they worked together to push back against a kind of Vatican attempt to undermine liberation theology, and they pushed back very effectively. They really kind of contained Opus Dei within Peru. I mean, Leo's tenure in Peru over the course of 20 years corresponded to Pope John Paul and Joseph Ratzinger, who became Pope Benedict's campaign to isolate and undermine liberation theology, and then Leo was appointed bishop by Francis, and then he presided over a kind of rollback. So in many ways, that's shaping his moral vision, his humanism. It comes in many ways out of Latin America.
0: It's interesting. The world, in some ways, you can watch the tension between Pope Leo and President Trump as they also take on each other.
4: Yeah, but true. In
0: Latin America, in these last minutes we have, talk about the rightward shift, Professor Grandin, and talk about President Trump's role from Peru to Honduras, Mexico, and beyond.
4: Yeah, the best way to think about it is compared to the Middle East. In the Middle East, the war in Iran, an unforced error, which has led Trump to a kind of box himself in with no exit strategy, unwilling, unable to restrain Israel as it goes into Lebanon, as it meddles in Syria. It's a disaster, and it's a fiasco. Latin America is exactly the opposite. You see a kind of full-spectrum press on the whole continent. Like, this is not a country, maybe, apart from Uruguay, where the United States isn't actively involved in the internal politics. And you see what's being put into place is the full spectrum of hard power. We have regime change in Venezuela, lawfare. We're seeing the United States allying with militaries, trying to expand as the military footprint of the United States in Peru, in Ecuador, relaunching the war on drugs. What's at stake with the election in Peru, the election coming up in Colombia, is really, if Trump wins those countries and back for the United States, then we're going to see a full-on re-escalation of the war on drugs, Plan Colombia, which was devastating for the countries involved. Devastating for Colombia, and that is explicitly the plan. In Mexico, the United States is using a combination of CIA covert ops in the north and lawfare in order to box in Claudia Sheinbaum. In many ways, Claudia Sheinbaum stands as the polar opposite of Bukele in El Salvador. Sheinbaum and Bukele are the two most popular presidents in Latin America, and they represent polar opposite political projects, right? Bukele is basically this dystopian project of eliminating due process and filling mega prisons and basically serving as a receptacle for the United States' castoffs. And Sheinbaum is trying to resurrect a kind of Mexican humanism, a Latin American humanism, a universalism through economic redistribution. But, you know, her room for maneuver is tight. Cuba is really just the tip of the iceberg. It really is a kind of unprecedented. It really is an unprecedented program of regression that we're watching in Latin America, and quite in many ways, we must admit, effective and successful.
0: Greg Grandin, Yale University history professor, Pulitzer Prize-winning author. His latest book out in paperback, America America, A New History of the New World, and Gustavo Guerra Garcia Picasso, Peruvian economist and public policy expert, speaking to us from Peru. That does it for our show. I'll be in Sheffield and England Friday night for the screening of the film about Democracy Now!, Steal the Story, Please. And next week in Belfast on Tuesday night for Ireland Docs. That does it for our show. 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I'm Amy Goodman.
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10: This year marks the 250th anniversary of the United States, and no place shaped that story more than New York State. 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

Welcome to the Commonwealth Club of California radio show. I'm Gloria Duffy, co-president and co-CEO of the club, a nonprofit, nonpartisan public forum that presents a wide range of thought leaders on important issues of the day. On today's program, we're going to hear about some American servicemen and women who overcame huge odds to accomplish major feats. ABC News Chief Global Correspondent Martha Raddatz will draw on the research that produced her latest book, The Hero Next Door, Stories of Patriotism and Purpose. In it, she brings to a wide audience the stories of people who are otherwise unknown to the country, despite their sometimes superhuman sacrifices and resilience, both on and off the battlefield. Raddatz is in conversation with Dan Ashley, anchor for ABC 7 News in the Bay Area, and a member of our Commonwealth Club World Affairs Board of Governors. Let's listen in.

0: Hello and welcome to today's Commonwealth Club World Affairs program. My name is Dan Ashley, anchor for ABC 7 Eyewitness News and a member of the Commonwealth Club World Affairs Board of Governors. It is my great pleasure to introduce today's special guest, a very familiar face, Martha Raddatz, author of The Hero Next Door, Stories of Patriotism and Purpose. Martha, as you know, is an award-winning journalist who serves as ABC's chief global affairs correspondent and co-anchor of This Week with George Stephanopoulos. She has covered national security, foreign policy, and politics for decades, reporting from the Pentagon, the State Department, the White House, and conflict zones all around the world. Martha serves on the board of the Bob Woodruff Foundation, which supports wounded veterans and their families. In 2018, she was awarded the George C. Marshall Medal from the Association of the United States Army for her sustained commitment to the women and men of America's armed forces. Please give a warm welcome to Martha Raddatz, and congratulations on your new book.
1: Thank you. Thank you.
0: Great to be with you, Martha.
1: Great to be here. It's one of my favorite cities, everybody's favorite city, right?
0: It is a lovely place. Thank you. Well, there's so much to talk about, but I want to begin with just the concept of the book, Stories of Patriotism and Purpose, which in your years of covering the military, you certainly got a great sense of that. What was the genesis for this book, and why now?
1: I think one of the reasons that I use the word the words patriotism and purpose is because these are stories about people who served in the military or families who had service members who I've known, many of them, for decades, and covered battles they were in or covered what happened to their spouse or someone else in their family. And I wanted to not only look at that defining moment, but I wanted to talk about what had happened since. I actually wrote a book in 2007 called The Long Road Home. It was about one battle in Iraq. So those are definitely the people I've known for more than 20 years. And there are several of them who have gone on to do amazing things. Others who have struggled, but talked to me about it over the years. And I thought it was so important and such a great message to people and things we can all take away in the military or not in the military about finding another purpose. I think one of the hardest things for people in the service who get out, and some of these people are still active duty, but for those who get out, who've served and who've served again and again and again and deployed, is finding purpose. There's a group in here called the Brotherhood. They were all in that battle in 2000. The battle was 2004. And they banded together. They all have pretty serious post-traumatic stress. And I think in many ways, and I tell Eric Berkwin, who is just the dearest man and has four kids and a family and is thriving, but I know every day he gets up and it's hard to stay alive. And I always tell Eric and the others that I think what they have done since the day of that battle that was so traumatic and they lost so many friends is more courageous in many ways than what they did that day. I also feel very strongly about the fact that so few people serve, 1%, right? And that I don't want the rest of America's citizens to lose track of those people, to lose a connection with them, to know what they're doing and know how unique it is what they are doing. I also cover the military, obviously, and I want to report on what goes wrong. But for me, it's always been partly, I just really want to get to know people. So I start from an area of respect, and then we go from there.
0: It's always struck me as challenging for us here because our geographic isolation gives us so many advantages. But it also divorces us sometimes from what our military is doing half a world away. And it's easy sometimes to forget that they're over there serving.
1: Exactly that. I mean, we do lose that connection. And by the way, I've told people I know in the military, friends, like, it is not just up to us to try to connect with you guys. It's also up to you to try to connect with us. And so I'm thankful to the people who agreed to talk about their lives and share their lives. And that is certainly what I asked them to do when I started writing this book. And the impact that I hoped it would have is that they could tell their stories and they could tell what they've gone through since or what they went through that day so people could relate to that. So that somehow, and I've described myself even like when I'm in conflict zones and I'm talking to a spouse, for instance, it's sort of this connective tissue between them and try for each, and I shouldn't say side, but each population to connect with each other and to understand each other in different ways. Like I've asked friends in the service, like, how many civilian friends do you have? Come on. Because it's easy not to have any. It's easy to say no one understands me or no one understands what I've been through. But I really think we as citizens should make a real effort to connect and know them in ways we haven't before.
0: There's so many stories, obviously, of service and sacrifice. How did you curate which stories that you wanted to tell?
1: It was hard, and yet in some ways it was easy. I certainly wanted to get a variety in different services and different perspectives. You know, we go from the first couple of chapters are really harrowing situations, and the last couple of chapters are, there's a chapter about two mothers I have known for more than 20 years whose sons were brain damaged in 2005 when an IED exploded. And

0: mother's love. So you have that, or you have the first chapter is about a man named Kevin Schaefer. I ended up interviewing him for ABC, and a lot of these people I've clearly met through ABC News. And Kevin Schaefer, a Navy officer, was in the Pentagon the day it was hit, 9/11, barely survived. And I found out about a year and a half ago, because the CIA facilitated him talking finally. Kevin went from being attacked by Osama bin Laden, like we all were in the country, but Kevin really barely survived, to being on the team that helped find Osama bin Laden. And that circular story of that 9/11 generation was pretty extraordinary. So in my reporting and in my interviews with others, I knew this guy, Steve Workman, had helped pull him out. And I tracked down Steve Workman, and his story is just mind-blowing about not only what he did that day, but he told me what he'd done in the days after that, which I don't think many people had ever talked to him about. So I am just, you know, I feel like these people have been a gift to me, and it's a gift I want to share. When I have a hard day or when you have a challenging day, think about some of these people and you'll get through your day pretty easily.
1: Well, and the book is dripping with emotion, and you really do get the sense of how much the people you highlight have given to this country. And listen to just the first line. If she talked about Kevin Schaefer, I was going to actually read this before she brought it up, but bands of scar tissue still color the seared skin on Kevin Schaefer's hands, arms, and face. The gash in the hollow of his neck has healed into a deep purple thread. Those are the visible wounds suffered at the Pentagon during the terrorist attacks on September 11, 2001 that left thousands dead, thousands more. And then she talks about the psychological wounds. But there's so many stories like this in this book. Does any one particular person stand out more than the others? What touched your heart most profoundly?
0: I think the people I've known the longest, and that is the Brotherhood, the men who, like, read the first part of that. I love that. It's just the start of this, and it tells the story of them. So they were in this battle in 2004 in Baghdad, Sadr City. Most of them were trapped on a roof for hours. They're 20-year-olds, you know. They're kids. They've never been to war. And it's hard to remember that now, but they had never been to war. They went from their minivans to the Humvees. And within 4 days, they were in a horrific battle. 8 guys died, including one of Eric's best friends. But 20 years plus later.
1: Why don't you read it?
0: Okay.
1: Really, right here, you read it.
0: All right. Yeah. The Brotherhood, Ben Hayhurst, Eric Berquin, Carl Wild, and Aaron Fowler. They pitch tents with precision, build campfires with ease, and hike and fish with purpose. For 10 days in the Alaskan wilderness in the summer of 2024, these former soldiers are young men again, the men they used to be, imbued with a supreme sense of confidence and invincibility. Towels snap at bare behinds, pranks are planned for nightfall, and competition is constant. The familiar ribbing began as soon as the men arrived, toting their fishing gear, backpacks, and boots. Towering over the others at 6'5", bearded and tattooed, Eric Berquin was jokingly likened to the mythical Sasquatch. Carl Wild, the smallest at 5'8", is the Hobbit, and with his ponytail peeking from under his cap, Aaron Fowler was quickly given the moniker the Hippie. To an outsider, these bearded men in their 40s would seem like any band of best buddies moving through life stages together, but these men are different. While this wilderness adventure is a welcome escape, these soldiers are not the men they used to be. They say they never will be. They are fragile and vulnerable. Combat has changed them all. Physical injuries still plague them, but it is the invisible wounds that can bring them to their knees. Anyway, they are amazing men. That's touching. There's another family from that day whose son was killed in that battle, who I've also become very close to. They live in Texas, the Arciagas, and what happened to their family after that is horrible. But there's also, like, there's Daniel Theriot, who is an F-18 Navy pilot who did bombing runs over Syria and many combat hours during her years as an F-18 pilot. I met her in 2019 because a friend of mine, Rosemary Mariner, who was a captain in the Navy, and she was in the first class of 8 women who would fly aircraft, not combat missions. She fought to get women in combat. She went to the Hill all the time. I became very close to Rosemary. She was practically the first person I ever met when I covered the Pentagon. They went on to lift the combat restrictions. Rosemary was very much behind that. And whatever you all feel about that, Rosemary never wanted the women

0: to have special treatment. She wanted them to have equal treatment. And if you are in the military and you are not taking the same risks as the others, then you're not really looked at as an equal. So Rosemary fought for that. She died of cancer in 2019. And there's a young woman named Danielle Theriot, who's the woman in here, who fought to have an all-female flyover at her funeral at a small town in Tennessee. So I met Danielle that day and the other all-female pilots after the funeral service, and I just thought she was such a magnificent example of the kind of woman that Rosemary would have been so proud to know, and that all those young women had flown combat missions. So she is profiled as well. There is Charles Wingnut Wickware. I met on an aircraft carrier in 2016. He too was flying bombing runs. And he was fascinating to me because he's also an artist. He makes beautiful videos, but also paintings and drawings. And he was the son of two artists, raised in Oahu. So I love kind of that, like the artist fighter pilot. So the stories are all very different. There's some that I guarantee you will cry over, and the others that are just enlightening. My friend Rocco Armando is a neurosurgeon. He was an Army neurosurgeon. He helped save the life of my colleague, Bob Woodruff, who was blown up by an IED in 2006. And I met Rocco then. And then a couple of years ago, I was in Ukraine, and at the hospital closest to the front lines, there was Rocco doing brain surgery on wounded Ukrainians. He volunteers. He goes over two or three times a year still to do brain surgery. Not something I ever thought I would be watching, and I can't say I watched closely, but he's just an amazing. And that's what I mean, like finding that purpose. And Rocco's purpose, I mean, he has a private practice in D.C., or works at a hospital. I don't know if you have a private practice as a neurosurgeon, but he has found that purpose to continue to serve in some way. And all of the people in here have done that.
1: It's obviously very inspiring. It's sort of a call to action to all of us in some ways, to find ways that we can contribute. And they have made such remarkable and profound contributions and sacrifices. Maybe we can't all do that, but you definitely come away thinking, I should do more.
0: I think that's right. Or not even I should do more, that you should know that you can do that, that you can find that purpose somehow, that you can find goals. I love that you use the word contribute. That's one of my favorite words, because I always say that to my adult children or grandchildren. It's like one of the things you want to do is contribute. And whether that means, you know, baking a pie for the family or whatever extreme thing you want to do, that you contribute to society, that you contribute to try to make the world a better place. And again, that can be a small thing, but just something that makes you feel like you're giving. And I think that's the definition of purpose.
1: We talk a lot about how divided we are as a country, but really what unites us is always stronger than what divides us. And I think recognizing the contributions of so many people, like as you did in this book, remind us that we do have a common purpose as a nation. And then that serving others and sacrificing for the greater good has always defined who America and Americans are all about.
0: It's true. I mean, it is true. And it's, and when we talk about, obviously, the country's pretty divided, if you can find ways that make you feel like it isn't, or you find common purpose, or you find common friends, or you find whatever you can to get over that divide, it'll do nothing but help.
1: Well, let's go back in time for a little bit, because, Martha, you've had such a storied career, and we, you know, my wife Angela and I watch you every week on This Week. It's literally must-watch viewing in our household, and watched you for decades, and you've covered almost every conceivable kind of story. When you look back at your childhood, what was it? Do you remember becoming so curious around the world, about the world around you?
0: I was raised in Salt Lake City, and I did not have a father. I had a father, but he died before my third birthday. So I was raised by a single mom in Salt Lake City. I always kind of felt like an outsider, which is not to say that people weren't kind and everything else. But I think I would just wanted to find something. And I started my television career there. And every story I did, I was just fascinated by and wanted to know more and more and more about it. And I described journalism as a disciplined curiosity. And I think I'm the same way today. I mean, there's really not any story that I don't find fascinating, no matter what. And I know I get my choice of stories sometimes, but not always. But there's always something about it. And it's particularly people and circumstances. And I think it's why I was drawn to covering the military, is that those are life and death, not every day, but certainly
1: but
0: that's a career.
1: High.
0: The stakes are really high. people are tested. I like seeing how people respond to those tests. One of the things I read in there is that there's no sure way to spot a hero, but the one thing that I've found rather universally is that it's the people who don't think they are. And that is 100% everybody in that book. Like, no, not me.
1: That humility.
0: Yeah.
1: I used to tell my father when I first started, I've been doing this now 40 years, making no money when I started, I used to call my father and tell him, I can't believe they pay me to do this. Because it's so much darn fun.
0: Yeah, to be it is, it is.
1: Was there a particular moment in your life when you decided, hey, journalism might be for me?
0: I don't know that I really, I was not that kid with a plan, I gotta tell you. I dropped out of college, which I'm not proud of. I gave the commencement speech at my son's graduation from college and told everybody I hadn't graduated, but that I wouldn't have told them that unless it was a commencement speech, so they would not follow in my example. So I think mostly I was just raring to go. And I ended up at the local TV station and, you know, sort of the rest of history. But it's the driving force was just learning more and finding out things and just curious about the world. I adore David Muir, who is our evening anchor. David Muir knew what he wanted to do, like the moment he was born, I think. Just absolutely knew that that was his path. That's not me. I really kind of like, oh, well, this is interesting. And I knew some people. My mom worked as a secretary in a newsroom. So I was kind of around it, but it never kind of clicked. And certainly you don't want to do what your mom is doing or, you know, have her an influence in your career. But she subtly was, just because I was around that world. But then it was just the curiosity part or learning. Or I always make a point, too, to say I'm a television journalist, but I'm a journalist first. I did not get into this because it was television. I really didn't. I love that aspect of it. I love the visuals. I love seeing and being able to share those images with people. It makes for a richer story. But I'm a journalist first. And honestly, I worked really hard, just like you did. I never got into it to be famous or to make money or to any of that. I loved the work and I still do.
1: Yeah. You know, I found it in college that it was something that I was interested in. And, you know, now I anchor the evening news. I never even wanted to be an anchor. The first time I filled in for the main anchor during the week, I thought at the end of the week, gosh, this is so boring. I want to get out and get back in a van and go cover.
0: Yeah, I'm that way too. I'm definitely that way.
1: So I still keep my hand in that for that reason. Were there people early in your life? I know your father died young, unfortunately, but were there people early in your life that you would call that shaped your worldview a little bit?
0: Found impact? My worldview. I like becoming who I am, I suppose. I mean, there were a couple of teachers, I think, who were terrific and like taking writing classes or doing that in college. I mean, I dropped out in the last year. I got a little college. So, but early on, I guess Peter Jennings helped shape my world, quite honestly. I mean, I worked when Peter was the anchor of World News. Tough guy to work for sometimes, kind of, you know, demanding. But I love what he did, and I loved how he viewed the world, and I loved his curiosity and just wanting to get out there. So I that resonated with me. Early on, I think, honestly, it was just by learning so much and paving my own way. Diane Sawyer was always wonderful to me. Robin Roberts was also always wonderful to me when I went to the network. And I worked in Boston for 12 years, and I miss Boston. I really loved Boston. I joke that I was raised in Salt Lake City, and I used to think there's sinners out there somewhere, and I'm going to find them. And I moved to Boston, and there they were. So I loved Boston because Boston was a great news town. I mean, just a great news town, and learned so much from the people there. And you know, there was always stuff happening in politics and everything you'd ever want to cover. And I did a lot of international travel there. It's crazy, but in those days, like local news, I traveled all over the world.
1: We used to travel quite a bit here, actually.
0: Yeah.
1: You know, Peter Jennings was one of my idols and somebody I watched. I got to work with him a number of times. He could be very challenging.
0: Oh, yeah.
1: You're
0: not going to say that, are you?
1: He was smart as a whip. But interestingly, as you well know, Martha, and a lot of people don't, because he was so polished and erudite, and he was very well educated, but not formally. He dropped out after 10th grade.
0: He dropped out of high school.
1: And he was very sensitive about that. You know, he wasn't proud of it, obviously, but he was often the smartest guy in the room and didn't know it.
0: And I think part of that is you know this, is that Peter was always wanted to learn more or know more. Because you do that, you always like feel like you're catching up a little bit. I am not sensitive about it,
1: right.
0: Not at all.
1: Let's talk a little bit about some of the experiences you've had as a journalist. You have reported all over the world. And even to this day, in truth, sometimes, Martha, I see you and you're in some battle zone. I'm like, gosh, why is she still going there? Have you ever taken risks that you thought maybe this isn't worth it anymore? Or
0: I have always factored that in, always. And particularly, and I have two kids, and when I started covering the war, which was in Bosnia, my daughter was 14 at the time. My son was then probably 4. I covered that very briefly, and that was a very scary experience, a very scary experience. But I have always weighed the risk, and I did in Iraq. You can't prevent something from happening, and Bob Woodruff's getting badly injured was scary for my family too. But I do weigh the risks. I don't do crazy stuff, and I always think of my crew too. You know, I'm not going to put them at risk just because I want to do it. That's important to me. And the photographers, believe me, take more risk than anyone because they're the ones who go closer, and they're the ones who have to get the shot, and I don't want to put them at risk either. So I've definitely turned stuff down.
1: Journalists that we've all known and often go off, and they always seem to come back, you know, and it's
0: not everybody.
1: Yep. But, you know, people we tend to know, and it's really shocking when they don't. I had lunch a week or 10 days with Bob before he got blown up. And when it happened, it was stunning because certainly you guys at the network level, you go off and most of the time you come back. And obviously a lot of journalists don't, but it is a stark reminder, know this, we're not playing a game here. There are real risks.
0: True. And there, I actually write about Bob and the day that happened that night, and I had gotten a panicked call from his producer, a woman named Kate Felsen, who, as you can imagine, was sobbing and you know, what this just happened. And I remember that I had to go on the air a few hours later and talk about it. And that was a rough one. That was a very rough one. But yeah, that was a reminder to us all about the risk journalists take, and they still take those risks all the time. Look at the amazing Lindsay Daddario, who has won every prize in the world for her extraordinary photography around the world that has such an impact. And I think that's what we try to do, is have an impact and to let people know what is really happening out there. And if we stop doing that, people are going to be even more disconnected from things they really should know about.
1: You mentioned how war changes soldiers and Marines, people in the service. War also changes journalists. How has war changed you?
0: I think I focus on trying to be a better person, I guess, or trying to be, like, after knowing these people, after seeing it up close, when I first started doing it and I would come home, it was hard. And making the transition was hard. Like, oh, they don't even know what these guys are going through. They don't even, no one understands. I am not like that anymore. I think, and I don't think they are either. I mean, some of them, it's harder to connect, as I've said in the beginning. But it's made me more appreciative. And it's made me humble around people. But it's also, war is horrible. It is horrible. And you see the worst of what people can do. I mean, that people can plant a roadside bomb, not knowing who they'd blow up, children, adults, whatever, and not caring is stunning. But at the same time, I just think I try to approach it as wanting people to know that that's my job. I think the first time, and it wasn't a war zone, I went to Ethiopia a long time ago, and it was during a starvation, and it was so shocking, and people were handing me their babies and, following our trucks because their children were starving. And I remember walking up a hill that night, and they were actually wrapping the bodies, and I just sat by myself on the hill and started crying. And then I just thought, and maybe that's what changed that day, is I did not lose my child. My job is to help people understand or to see this story or to know what these people went through. I kind of have no business doing that but it made me more committed to doing what I do, and in a way that I certainly don't feel sorry for myself. I just want to report. I just want people to know this.
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1: How do you balance emotional involvement with professional objectivity in those moments?
0: My standard line on that is I am not objective about sacrifice and service. If people do what they do in the military with honor and respect, I am fine with that. I am never going to not report on things that go wrong or things that we should be questioning people about. That is my job. But emotionally, you have to get those journalistic glasses on and do that. I mean, on 9/11, when the Pentagon was hit, my husband was in the Pentagon that day, and you still go on and you do your job. Maybe a week later, I can pull over in my car, and like every American with 9/11, but it was when you were there, when you were in D.C., and especially, obviously, New York, that tragedy is going to hit you. Your home has just been attacked. Your hometown has been attacked. It's very different. The journalists in Ukraine now are the same way. I mean, it's like I'm trying to cover this, but this is my home. How can I do that? But you just have to. I mean, it's the same thing. That's your job. It's helpful sometimes, really, because you can have that veneer, I guess, in front of you of this is my job. I'm going to do this. I don't really think I've gotten emotional in the air ever, because it's just what I do.
1: Sure.
0: I mean, but I certainly have alone. I certainly have conversations with some of these people off camera that are very, very emotional.
1: Yeah, no question. Are there times when you've been covering national events, whether you're overseas or here at home, where you are aware that history is being made in real time? That, boy, this is something that people will remember and talk about. Obviously, 9/11 is one of those days, but other moments when you're very conscious of the fact that this is a bigger deal than just this moment.
0: I think that's happened a lot, and it's generally around a war. It's generally like I was in that last convoy out when all of the troops allegedly were leaving Iraq for good. We ended up going back a few years later. I was in Ukraine the night Russia invaded. I knew very well that that was a historic moment, and I had gotten a text that night from a senior official saying, you are likely seeing the last few hours of peace on the European continent for years to come. Boy, did that turn out to be true. So yes, I am aware of that, and I want to drink that in a way for myself and the importance of those moments to observe as much as I can when things like that are happening. Oh, and debates.
1: Oof. Oh, yeah.
0: Oh, yeah.
1: Talk about that, please.
0: Yeah, debates. I've done two general election debates. I did Joe Biden and Paul Ryan in 2012, and I did Hillary Clinton and Donald Trump in 2016. And it was about 48 hours after the Access Hollywood tape was released that Anderson Cooper and I did the debate with Hillary Clinton and Donald Trump. That was, boy, we knew history was going to be made that night. And I mean, we didn't know whether he would drop out, whether the debate would go forward. We didn't know what would happen. And there was just, it was a scene, I'll tell you.
1: And talk about something tough to wrangle. I mean, that is really to keep control.
0: That's when I get my mother genes in there, just like, all right.
1: Knock it off,
0: yeah. But which, by the way, does help.
1: Do you enjoy that challenge? And you know that situation.
0: I used to tell people I'd rather be in Iraq than doing a debate, which I don't need to say anything more about that. You get the idea. It's hard. It's really challenging. And it's the scrutiny on us now is so intense. We've had actually funny moments in a debate. David Muir and I did one, a primary debate. And it was the Republican candidates, I think there were seven or eight of them at the time. And we were facing the audience like this, and we would announce each person, and they would come out. And it was Donald Trump. It was 2016 also. It was Donald Trump, and it was Chris Christie, and it was Marco Rubio, and it was Ben Carson, and, you know, welcome, and it was a big deal. It's obviously on the network, and, you know, David says, and we, you know, I don't even remember who he came first, that person came out, and I said, and Ben Carson, we can't see them behind us. David goes on, I go on, we go on, we turn around, no one's there. So, yeah.
3: I remember.
0: I'm kind of convinced that Ben Carson is the one who stopped when I announced him, the very second one. So I don't remember who the only person on stage was at that point. But I remember turning around thinking, oh, geez, we have to do this again. I can't even remember all these people who are in this debate. So there are moments like that when you're... Saturday Night Live had fun with that one. Which is also a different element of when you go home and you see that, and you're like, oh, my gosh. So that was, yes, David and I laugh about that now because the shock of turning around was pretty funny.
1: I remember that, actually. You know, you mentioned the scrutiny that you're under in those situations. What are the misconceptions maybe that the public has about journalists today and political journalism today? You know, I'm asked about it all the time. I know you are. Talk a little bit about, from your perspective, the misconceptions people have about what we do.
0: I wish people knew more about what we do. It cracks me up. Like, people I even know well, like, do you write that stuff? I'm like, what? I think people don't realize that we work really hard. I think... Like, if you watch David or me or anybody on the evening news, that's a lot of work, and it's a lot of stress, and it's you do the work every single day. I wish people knew that, and we do the best we can. You know, we find out as much as we can. We work up to the minute. David's amazing. David is, like, 30 seconds before he goes on the air still writing. It's one of those things that I don't think people really understand what our jobs are sometimes, or... You know, oh, you should have done that or you should have done that. I'm like, I'm doing the best I can. I mean, the Sunday show is obviously a challenge because you want answers, but you don't want to be a pest. And, you know, sometimes that's difficult because it's a lot of talking points. And you try to work your way through that. Doesn't always work so well, but you try.
1: I think sometimes people think, from what the comments people make to me, and I'm sure you've heard it as well, that we somehow sit around and have meetings and decide what position we're going to take. You know, or that we're going to make sure this, and that just never occurs.
0: Yeah, never,
1: and I think people think there's some big plan, and there's really not.
0: Right, definitely.
1: Well, let's talk a little bit about this week, because that's such a great show. You know, there's the roundtable component, and of course, the guests you have on every week. The preparation for those guests is a lot of work.
0: That's a lot of work. Yeah, Saturdays are never fun before that show. I mean, it's you want to be prepared, and I'm that person, too, who, like, at the end of the show, you're, I should have done that, or I should have done that. But you have to prepare yourself for what they might say. You can be surprised by what they say, and they'll say something different. You want to watch what you say. People always ask, like, at what point do you stop pushing if you don't get an answer? To me, I'm just assuming people who are watching are pretty smart, and they understand that that person didn't answer the question after two or three tries. Because I think if you go much longer than that, then you become the story. And the viewer understands that that question wasn't answered, so you push that. But the preparation for that show is a lot, and Sunday mornings are a lot of balls in the air. And changing topics. It's like, you know, one minute you're talking about a virus on a cruise ship, and the next minute you're
1: Strait of Hormuz.
0: Within depth, right. The Strait of Hormuz, which is exactly, what we did a couple of weeks ago. And you have to have as much depth as you can in each of those topics.
1: And I think sometimes what people may not realize is not only is it marshaling all the information, the facts, but there's a dance, depending on the personality you're interviewing, that can make it very challenging to keep control of that situation.
0: Right. That's all research or trying to anticipate. Doesn't always work. And this week is a really interesting show because we have three different anchors. We have very different deep dive assets, and mine is obviously global affairs and things like that. George is just a master of politics, as is John. I love politics, too, and have covered politics my career. But I like that we have three people because you get kind of a little different something from all of us, I think.
1: That's true, from week to week. I mean, a different approach.
0: And for me, it's perfect. It's a couple times a month, and then I can kind of travel in between. And
1: How often are you traveling?
0: A lot. It's
1: out of a month, would you say, on average?
0: Out of a month, I'd say probably... I don't do a ton of domestic travel. I'd say probably once or twice a month. And they're never for great long periods. I mean, if I go overseas, it's probably 10 days at least. But although I just did a trip to Pakistan, and that was 24 hours getting there because flying to the Middle East is now, that took 24 hours. I think we were there a day and a half. We did the show from there. And then I immediately flew home. But I don't get jet lag, just so you know. That is my one and only superpower.
1: You don't really?
0: Because I refuse. I can't. I don't have time for it. It's like, nope, don't get that. I'm fine. I'm fine. So
1: to this day, do you still look forward to those overseas trips?
0: I do. Sometimes not. But I mean, sometimes it's just like, oh, man.
1: What would you say to young people? You know, journalism is changing. Television news is changing. The landscape has changed. Social media has changed so much of what we do. What would you say to young people who are interested in journalism today about pursuing the profession?
0: I would beg them to do it. And for the same reason, because I think we need people who want to be journalists. And I would tell them to do the work. Don't take shortcuts. Go there, see it, smell it. Know the story firsthand. I think that's going to be a challenge for this generation because of technology. You know, you can get on a Zoom call and do it just as easily. I'm very big on going, seeing, smelling. And I think that's an important thing to do as a journalist.
1: This is a question from the audience. As you embedded with the military service members, what was your most surprising observation? How did it affect your life and or the stories that you choose and highlight?
0: Embedding with the military started with, it was a really good idea of the Pentagon. And I know that there was criticism about that. Oh, you're there with them. You know, you're one and one together. But it was a remarkable way to see what they are doing. And you're not only there and taking risks with them. One of the most important things that happened is I think that generation of the military gained respect for us. And I was always aware of that. I was always aware that I had to kind of pull my own weight, show respect to them, be part of that. At the same time, when I say be part of that, my perspective during those years was embedded with the military most of the time. That was not the only perspective we showed of the war, nor should we. I think that was just one element. But I learned more than anything, and I certainly learned about challenges that they had. I saw things that went wrong. I saw things that worked well. I'm in many ways proud of the fact that I think what we did during those years, particularly in Iraq, after the failure of finding weapons of mass destruction and all that, I think in the end, the American people had such a say in that war. And it was because they were seeing what was happening every day. I mean, I was just thinking the other day on the horrible withdrawal from Afghanistan, and that went very poorly and very much affected people who'd fought in that war. You know, you report on those things and you report what you see. There's no greater way to report than what you see and being embedded with the military and what you see and what you sense. And there, I remember somebody in Afghanistan saying, I don't know if this is going to work, if we're going to hand it over to the Afghan security forces. They can't shoot. They can't drive. They can't. I mean, and I saw the evolution of that. I saw, and that also experience, which I think is valuable, how we didn't quite understand all those years what was happening. And certainly in Iraq, and I was also covering the White House at that time for a couple of years with George Bush, and I remember asking him when he left, why did you say things were going well when they knew they weren't, and we knew they weren't, and we were saying they weren't, and he said to keep morale up. Like, they knew it wasn't going well. So I think bringing those stories helps. I mean, I think those stories have an impact. This is what's happening. People are, I don't know where this is going. I don't know what we're accomplishing.
1: When you're embedded like that, it's different than just dropping in, dropping out. There's a trust that goes both ways. It's an interesting dynamic because it becomes a little more personal in a way because you really get to know the people you're reporting on and they're trusting you, you're trusting them to be honest with you. I think it's really a very important element of journalism.
0: It is. And I think that's that element of trust, which wasn't always there in the beginning, and there was some sort of post-Vietnam era attitudes. I remember meeting a Marine in Ramadi who looked at me and he said, oh, are you one of the good ones or the bad ones? I'm like, I don't know. How about you? Are you one of the good ones or the bad ones? And after that, we had a great relationship.
1: Yeah, right.
0: You know, it was, by the way, that is another key to being embedded. You have to have a sense of humor. I mean, you're doing dark, horrible things, and you have to have that kind of sense of humor, a way to handle it.
1: Martha, from the audience, on these deployments and when you're embedded on the front lines, do you get a sense from people that are serving whether they agree or disagree with the policy that is in place or whether that matters to them? They just have a job to do?
0: I think generally it's job to do. I think afterwards they'll talk about that, but they can't think about that. it's not like, you know, I really disagree. What are we doing here? It's just like, okay, this is what we're going to do now. We're going to do the best we can do. I mean, in Iraq, especially when things really started going downhill, I mean, it was amazing to kind of watch the military, like, this is what we're going to do. They're going to bring in more troops. We're going to try to do this. We're going to try to engage with the population and just come up with their own plan to do the job well. So it's the policymakers, I think, you know, at the time there were definitely people questioning that policy who were in the military, but at the same time, they were trying to do a good job with what the task they had been given, which is their job.
1: Is there an experience when you have been embedded that sticks out the most in terms of what you learned from that experience, whether about the people you're covering that are serving or just about the nature of war, the nature of human conflict? Is there anything that you've never forgotten?
0: I think the first time I interviewed people who had just been in battle, because I didn't really know much about Vietnam. I probably should have known more than I did, but I'd never really been around people in the military. And when I first started covering Iraq and realized the risk and interviewed a bunch of guys who'd just been in a really horrendous battle, and they started breaking down crying. It was just so stunning to me, because you had this, you know, kind of G.I. Joe concept of what soldiers were like. Probably that's why it sticks with me. It's like, oh my gosh, these are human beings. This is painful and horrible for them. And they just lost a friend. That day, I honestly, I will never forget. And they had put these guys together in a kind of tent-like facility. And I walked in, I thought, oh man, these guys are not going to talk. And it's a really tough-looking guy. And he's the one who broke down first. And nobody had really asked them about it at that point. And it was very early on. And it was probably about a year after the war started, but we hadn't really had that kind of close combat and in this country even.
1: I imagine you've had situations where you have covered someone, got to know them, reported on them, and then they don't come back. And you've known people who've been killed personally.
0: I have, but not close friends, not people I knew really well. I knew a general who lost his daughter, who to this day they still can't talk about. And, you know, we almost lost Bob. And knowing these guys, none of these guys who I knew then ended up dying. I'm lucky that I haven't had really close pain like that, but I'm well aware it happens.
1: The state of politics in the country today, very divisive. What are your observations watching the challenges that reporters are having navigating that, always under fire? Just your thoughts, living in Washington, working in Washington, about the state of the country in terms of the political division.
0: The political division is hard to see. It's hard to see. It's hard to go out. But I am determined to go out and talk to voters on whatever side they're on in this issue and try to understand. It's, yes, is it harder to be a reporter? Yes, yes, and yes. I will point out that we have yet been allowed to go on a ship, to see soldiers, to see anybody. We have 50,000 U.S. forces around the Middle East right now. I have not seen them. And I think people kind of forget. I think you're probably all nodding your head right now going, oh, you're right.
1: Yeah,
0: we
1: right.
0: haven't. I have put in requests. I've been told we can, and they can't quite do it yet. We'll see if that happens. But I think that is vitally important. And I think part of that is that builds trust as well with what you're hearing, if you can have journalists go out there and see it. The rest, the noise, I just ignore.
1: Reporters hate to be controlled, obviously, to be managed. And I remember during the Iraq conflict, the Pentagon was great about giving us, particularly at the national level, smart bomb video hitting targets, but not smart bomb video of missing targets, or not right. allowing pictures
0: well,
1: of...
0: Well, come on, when you put out your tape, did you put the bloopers on? I don't think so.
1: Good
0: yeah.
1: point. Or also, but they wouldn't allow us to take pictures of service members returning to Dover in caskets.
0: I think that's a respect. No, we did. Yes, we did. Absolutely. They did. I don't mean to correct you.
1: But they did restrict it for a while. They didn't.
0: They restrict you going to see the families, which I
1: understand
0: completely
1: that.
0: Respect.
1: From other reporters I've talked to, the perspective was, look, they're showing us the good stuff, but not the painful parts of war. So it's easy for people to forget that there's those consequences happening.
0: I think to an extent that's true, But my experience has been that they did. I mean, everything? Absolutely not. Classified stuff? Absolutely not. But the pain of that war, I think you all probably saw that. And, I mean, my interviews with people who'd just been in a battle. When I wrote that first book about that battle, the Army was fantastic. They gave me any access they could. National Geographic ended up making an 8-part series about that in 2018. They completely cooperated, except for the F word. They only wanted so many allowed per episode. And we even fought them on that, because believe me, there are more F words than that in a typical day in a Humvee. But they were great. And, do they let everybody do that? I don't know.
1: That speaks to the trust that you created as a journalist.
0: That is true as well. But it's also, I mean, there were a lot of mistakes in that battle. But everybody did the best they could and were incredible that day. And that's what we wrote about. The mistakes, not the mistakes, whatever happened.
1: What concerns you about the state of American democracy, but also what gives you hope?
0: Okay, first of all, this book is not political. So
1: It's not at all. But you are a political reporter, so we're going to ask you.
0: I am a political reporter. I am not a politician. What concerns me is the division. And I like our country being one nation and indivisible. So, and under God. But it is that. And that is hard sometimes. And I just want to go out, talk to people, feel. The one thing I don't like is when I hear people who say they don't vote. That just drives me completely batty, because we all have to vote. And everybody has to learn something and try to, whatever you believe, you have to vote. And so I don't like that. I don't like anybody thing. I get that. But I still think it's so important to vote.
1: Let's go back to the book. And what do you want people to take away from this book? There are so many great individual stories, but collectively, what do you want people to leave the impression they leave with?
0: I'll go back to how I started, and that is, I want people to find a connection to the men and women we send to war. First of all, they are all volunteers. They are doing it for you, or their buddy, or whatever reason they got in. But many of the people in this book joined because of 9/11. And a lot of them were little kids, but they remember that, and they wanted to serve, and they wanted to serve us. But mostly I want you to have lessons about yourself and what you can learn from them in the same way I have learned them from them, and that is finding purpose and being grateful for your own lives and being grateful there are people like these people. I don't want you to buy the book and not read it. I want you to read it. And by the way, this is the first event I've done. I'm not doing practice lines. I think you can kind of tell that. I want people to read it and feel it and know that there are people like that. If it just ends with pride, or if it just ends with this is a great story and move on, that's okay. But make a connection in your life in some way from it.
1: And there's a wonderful sense of timing, because this book is coming out as we are about to celebrate 250 years as a nation.
0: Yep.
1: And this nation would not have survived the way we have and thrived without the sacrifice of the people you detail in your book and so many others.
0: It's absolutely true. And this generation of warriors who went into battle in that time, and the 250th anniversary, is their story, is the story of the nation. And their story is the story of that generation as part of the history of our nation. And I think it's important to remember that. And, you know, the wars did not turn out the way most of them thought they would turn out. But that makes them no less great than other generations of warriors.
1: I'm going to end with a couple of quick questions from the audience.
0: I'll try to give quick answers.
1: No, we've got time.
0: I should be able to do. We're in TV, Dan.
1: Yeah. 30 seconds.
0: Yeah.
1: We've got
0: give
1: time.
0: Give me 30 seconds, I'll give you the world.
1: What are the biggest challenges for journalists today?
0: Access. Yes.
1: Talk about that.
0: The Pentagon, we don't have Pentagon passes anymore. I spent decades walking around that building and getting to know people. We don't have them. So that is certainly a challenge. And kind of the pushback in social media is no fun sometimes. It's can be cruel. It can be divisive. I don't love that part of it. I try to ignore it, but it's That's a challenge.
1: Have you found, working at the National Library, have you people go after you on social media if they don't like
0: yeah.
1: all the time? On both sides?
0: Yeah.
1: Should have been tough.
0: Yes, on both sides, by the way, yeah. I mean, it's almost like, you know, you're okay, if everybody hates me, I guess I did a good job. That's how you win.
1: How do you filter that out and just focus on your task and don't worry about the noise?
0: Yeah, I mean, you do. I mean, you just can't. So you do what you do. It's just a different time.
1: Yeah. What's the best part about your job?
0: The best part of my job is the reason I got into it. I learn something every single day. Mm-hmm. I really do.
1: Yeah.
0: And you do too.
1: That's my favorite part too.
0: I still marvel, you know? It's still marvel at what I learn or what I see. And sometimes it's disturbing and sometimes it's wonderful. But it's eye-opening, and I want to keep my eyes open for as long as I can.
1: Okay. You have many more overseas trips in your future?
0: I just never know. I'm sure I'm going to go back to the Mideast, though. I can almost guarantee it.
1: You've been to the Middle East dozens.
0: So many times. I spent most of my career there. They don't send me to great places, okay? Nobody is going to be sending me to Paris.
1: Yeah, but that's what you want. You want to go to those places.
0: No, I do, because those are the most fascinating.
1: Is there something you've never covered that you've always wanted to cover?
0: Interesting question. I don't know, Taylor Swift concert or go see Lady Gaga or something that's, you know, just amazing. And just my one boondoggle, which was wonderful. My husband is from Minnesota and my son is a high school football coach. So we love the Vikings. They have a covered stadium, which is why I love the Vikings as well. And there was a kid named Josh Dobbs, a quarterback, who just did these remarkable things in the first, like, two or three games for the Vikings. He was sent in because their quarterback and their backup quarterback got injured, and Josh was sent in, and he is a rocket scientist. I mean, so I thought, this is a fascinating ender for the show.
1: Right.
0: I'm going to do that. I took my granddaughter with me, which I never really get to take anybody any place, and he tossed a football around with her and stuff. It was very fun. Although my son is like, Mom, she's living my dream. Why didn't you take me? So Josh was great, and the interview was wonderful, and he talked about his engineering background. He's just a great kid. But if you ever want a football team to start losing, have me interview their quarterback. Okay?
1: Kiss him, Jeff.
0: It never happened again after that. He was off the team the next day. But he's such a good guy.
1: Two quick things. One, this is just, I'm curious, and I think people are too who watch the show this week, every week. Chris Christie, Donna Brazile, all of you guys from different, those two from different political perspectives. Do they get along backstage?
0: Oh, yes.
1: Everybody's a buddy?
0: Absolutely. They're like, you know, like TV husband and wife. They're great to watch together. They really are. And they're both smart and opinionated and articulate and fantastic. I mean, their views, they're just dazzling.
1: But they're having fun backstage.
0: Yes, they are. 100% having fun backstage. I mean, they have fun on the air, too.
1: They do. Last question.
0: It's the civility. There's a civility.
1: Last question, Martha. What does the word hero mean to you today?
0: Well, I'm catching my eye on that. The term hero is someone who performs in a way without attention, without expecting attention, and does just an amazing job that they're proud of. So I was very squeamish about putting that word in the title, I gotta say. I'm very careful with that word, calling people heroes. These people are heroes, and number one, because they would never say they are.
1: Our thanks to Martha Raddatz, ABC's chief global affairs correspondent and author of The Hero Next Door, Stories of Patriotism and Purpose. It really is a great read. I'm Dan Ashley. Thank you for joining us, and one big hand for Martha Raddatz.
0: Thank you. Thank you.
2: 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Today you heard journalist Martha Raddatz in conversation with Dan Ashley. 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
3: Welcome to another Left, Right, and Center, everybody. I'm David Green. Well, six more states had their primaries this past week, and with every passing vote, we are looking for signs of what voters really want for the direction of our country, and also figuring out who is going to control Congress. One big question we are asking today, is a Trump endorsement a sure win for a Republican in a primary? It sure seemed so for a while, from Indiana to Louisiana to Texas, but then Iowa this past week said, hang on, everybody. Trump's pick for governor there, Congressman Randy Feenstra, lost the primary to farmer and businessman Zach Lane. Here is Lane.
4: We were outspent, opposed by the establishment, told to wait our turn. Well, tonight the people of Iowa had something to say about that we're not going to wait anymore.
3: Mo Lathy is here on the left. Sarah Isger is here on the right. And Sarah, I just want to make sure I heard what Zach Lane said there correctly. He is calling his opponent, the guy he just beat, the guy who had Trump's backing, the establishment. Is that where we are in our politics? What just happened in Iowa?
5: Okay, let's break down how this works. The establishment is a bad word because we live in an era where people are mistrustful of institutions, mistrustful of elites. And this is one small piece of what has broken Congress, this idea that if you compromise and legislate, that you are part of the establishment, and therefore not legislating is when you're really a man of the people. So then you can't legislate, so then Congress doesn't do anything.
3: That sounds like a dangerous sort of framing to say in our politics. If you are making deals and compromising, it means that you're not a person of the people and we don't want you in office.
5: And this is why we can't have nice things.
3: Well, I want to be careful here with Lane's victory, because it's easy to say, oh my God, this is a rebuke of President Trump because the guy Trump endorsed lost. But also, it felt like maybe it was more about Lane meeting the moment for where Iowans might be. I mean, he's a farmer. He could believably talk about preserving family farms. He could talk about the impact of high fuel and fertilizer prices. He got the backing of the RFK Jr. crowd for addressing the state's increasing cancer rates and their connection to pesticides. I mean, here's a bit more from his victory speech.
4: We have to find out what Big Ag and Big Pharma knew about the safety of their products and when they knew it. And we need to direct our great state universities to use every resource at their disposal to fight this cancer epidemic and end it.
3: I mean, Mo, is he just a good candidate? Should we stop coming up with these narratives about whether Trump gets his candidate or doesn't?
6: Yeah, I think it is wise to stop trying to create universal narratives in this primary season. And I think this last Tuesday proved that. The narratives that were solidifying before Tuesday in some places got shattered. In this Iowa primary, I guess it does show that Trump's endorsement cannot help some candidates. His guy was a notoriously bad campaigner, and like that matters and should not be overlooked in the search for some sort of narrative. But I do think you're right that at least in this race, meeting the moment seemed to matter. He seemed to be talking about those things that Iowa farmers actually cared about. And remember, Iowa farmers, or farmers in general, have been really hit hard by the double whammy of Trump's war in Iran, jacking up the cost of diesel and fertilizer, as well as, before that, the tariffs, which hit farmers particularly hard. So I think there was some level of anxiety. I'm not saying farmers are going to abandon the president wholesale by any stretch of the imagination, but I do think they were ripe for someone to come in and deliver a different kind of message, and he did that.
3: Well, I wonder, as we think about the messages that we should be paying attention to when it comes to this president, I mean, maybe this race was not the moment to say that the headline is Trump's guy, Feenstra, does not win. But if you look at what happened in Congress, you had House Republicans crossing the aisle to vote with Democrats, passing a bill to limit the president's war powers on Iran, the war that you just brought up, Mo. I mean, this is symbolic for now. It would need 2/3 to break a veto. But do you see the dynamics of these midterms, Sarah, starting to play out in Congress and actual votes like this?
5: Donald Trump has made very clear to the Republicans in Congress that he does not care if they win or lose or dry up shriveled along the side of the road. And so, not surprisingly, you're starting to see Republicans try to save themselves. And really, we've been seeing this for about 9-10 months since last November. We started to see Republicans sort of break these little moments. And I think I remember even saying, you know, are we starting to see some lame duck behavior from other, you know, people? And how will this play out for J.D. Vance, right? Because the second they start treating J.D. Vance as the de facto leader of the party is the second Donald Trump loses his mind and starts dragging down J.D. Vance. Now, I think very smartly, you have not seen J.D. Vance sticking his head very far out, Marco Rubio keeping a relatively low political profile. But now Republicans are starting to panic. Every number that you could possibly look at right now is really bad for Republicans. You know, the economy, the president and, you know, approval rating, these very, very basic things. The only thing they have going for them is that Democrats are also incredibly unpopular and not doing themselves any favors with candidate selection. So kind of a race to the bottom on that front.
3: Well, Mo, let me ask you about Democrats. They're sort of polling, but also their brand. I mean, some of the strongest emerging challengers to Republicans for Senate seats are not Democrats. They're independents in Montana and South Dakota. The independents running raised more money than the Democrats. And that dynamic is also playing out, you know, in the Idaho and Nebraska Senate races. How do Democrats salvage their brand in some of these middle of the country states? Or is there a case for letting independents rise up and let them do the work and chip away? It does seem like a moment of Republican vulnerability, but how are Democrats figuring that out, especially when there seems to be a streak of independents who seem to be building momentum?
6: And this isn't the first time we've seen this in some of these ruby red states. John Tester talks about this all the time in Montana, about how the Democratic brand in Montana is sort of in the toilet. But what's interesting is you're seeing in some of these ruby red states, Republican incumbents, Republican candidates in open seats who are feeling pressure themselves. And so, yeah, Democrats sometimes will say, well, if our brand can't unseat this person, but we can still deny them their seat with an independent who may be friendlier to us, will take that bet. It shows just how toxic the Democratic brand is, particularly in rural America. That's where most of these, where you're seeing this dynamic play out the most.
5: But Mo, wait, I have a question about this, because my impression is that they are running as independents because the brand is so toxic, but they are in fact Democrats. They just don't want to associate themselves with the Democratic brand, but they're like, here are my policy positions. And it's like a Democratic policy platform, but like literally the word Democrat is so.
6: Yeah, I guess we're saying the same thing.
5: Yeah,
6: you know, I was saying that these are independents who are friendlier to Democrats, right? So yeah, I guess we're saying the same thing. And so that just shows the problem with the brand there. But that's in a handful of states. Democrats need to figure out, we've talked about this on the show a million times, that the biggest predictor of how you're going to vote these days is not ideology, it's geography. The closer you are to the downtown of a major city, the more likely you are going to vote for a Democrat.

0: Democrats are hopeful. But it's going to take more than one election cycle, and it's going to take a different kind of campaign and a different kind of candidate to appeal in those areas.
1: But this is what's sort of interesting to me, David. What Mo is describing is splitting a political party into two. You can't use the word Democrat in these states because that is associated with progressive language police, wokeism, non-commonsensical language.
2: Right.
1: And so in all of these states that we're talking about, you can run on a more populist, economically socialism platform, and that can be very popular. You just
2: and
1: can't
2: you're,
1: be,
2: and you're trying your goal is to unseat Republicans. The goal is the same as the Democrats, but it's a different brand. And I guess to Sarah's point, Mo, is that does that worry you? If you have to change the word,
0: No, this is
2: you're
0: what
2: worried.
0: I'm saying.
2: You're officially worried. Okay,
0: this is what I'm saying. The Democrats have to do some real work to figure out how to appeal to voters in these areas, particularly in rural America, or else they will never become viable. And we're gonna and they're gonna continue to play this game.
1: But this is the problem. You are viable in these other states, like your your urban areas. So you have, you know, Zora Mamdani winning in New York on, you know, what amounts to a very progressive, the exact things that make the Democratic brand toxic in these other states. And so you can't adopt the Democratic brand of these independent candidates, or you lose the urban appeal and the progressive enthusiasm. And so I think we're really watching the Democratic Party split into two different parties in a way that the Republican Party just kind of collapsed into the MAGA brand. That's not happening on the Democratic side, because they would be permanently in the minority if they kept only the urban progressive voters, because they would lose so many states that aren't, I mean, I can like name them on one hand, but it's like they're not on a coast.
0: Look, I mean, this isn't the first time we've seen it. We've seen it by Republicans in the past. Lowell Weicker, if you all remember him, was a Republican congressman from Connecticut. And as the Republican Party started to really, really lose steam in the 90s in New England, he became an independent and ran for governor as an independent. He was still acted like a Republican in many ways, but New England is becoming as hostile to Republicans as rural America is becoming to Democrats. So both parties have played this game in the past. Rather than figure out the root of how they can overcome and be competitive and become a truly national party, this has become the short-term fix. And shocker to everybody, parties sometimes take short-term fixes in order to win an election instead of dealing with the underlying problem.
2: Can I ask you about the counter to all of this, the weird sort of perplexing thing that's happening in a large city where a Democrat might be having trouble being mayor of Los Angeles? I mean, Karen Bass, the vote's still being counted, but it's very possible that she's going to be running against Pratt, who is a social media star, Spencer Pratt. I mean, people knew him from The Hills. As the intro to that show said, the rest is still unwritten. We don't know where this is going. But like, Mo, you were saying that large cities, it's like if you live closer to big cities, you vote for Democrats. Like, here's a D-list star attracting attention. Does this reflect anything about these sort of global changing politics that you both are talking about?
0: Well, it reinforces what I said at the top, which is stop trying to extrapolate national lessons from you know, every single race.
2: Spencer Pratt says he's deeply religious. He's sort of MAGA mold.
1: But this is what's amazing, right? He's not running as a Republican or as MAGA, but his ads about lowering crime, that you can walk down the sidewalk without stepping in human poop, those things everyone, like from the Democratic side, is saying code right wing. And it's like, that will not be good as an election criteria if lowering crime and livability and government competence, you think code right wing, because people are going to pick government competence over time. And the Karen Bass stuff has just been, I think, quite egregious after the fires.
2: So the government incompetence line is something that could work for anyone to kind of unseat.
1: Especially when you attack it as like, oh, that's right wing. And it's like, well, then I guess I'm right wing.
0: And I think it's particularly acute in mayoral races,
1: yes,
0: right? Where people, those are typically not ideologically driven races. And it's where people feel results the most. And so Karen Bass had a rough start. And so I'm not surprised. What's interesting is that she was the first candidate to make it into the runoff.

0: off in this race.
1: Yeah. I mean, she's the incumbent in name recognition. And
0: whereas they still don't have, they haven't, you know, at least as of this moment, they hadn't called the first person in the governor's race yet.
2: I mean, the fact that they can't even count the votes fast enough might go to the government competence issue.
0: that's a whole different conversation. But she, you know, she's not without her supporters.
2: The Iowa Democratic Party couldn't count the votes. There's sort of a theme here.
0: I'm sorry. How is this Republican Party doing after 2020 in carrying the banner of being good vote counters?
2: Oh, no, no, no. They're just denying the fact of the vote. Totally different issue.
1: Steve Lopez, longtime LA Times columnist, says, here we go. We could be in for one of the more remarkable electoral adventures in city history with a complete novice and MAGA conservative going up against a liberal career politician in a deep blue city and state full of people who are tired of hearing excuses from Democrats. That set it up for you, Mo? Is that fair?
0: Maybe. We'll see. I mean, I'm not saying that there's no resonance in what he's saying, right? People are pissed off. They're pissed off at the lack of results across the country. They will blame parties that are in power. What I am saying, though, is let's kind of wait and see how this shakes out. If he is in the second slot in the runoff, he will have gotten there with probably barely 30% of the vote. And will the rest of the, you know, the voters who voted for other non-Spencer Pratt, non-Karen Bass candidates consolidate around the Democrat, or are they going to go for the change agent? I'd be surprised. But when given the choice between the devil they know and the reality TV star who's never done anything to show that he can get results,
2: they'll just elect him president.
0: Exactly.
1: And with that, we will take a break. We do want to hear what you think about all of this. Join the Left, Right, and Center Substack. We'd love to have you there. You can debate with fellow listeners. You can sign up for a weekly inbox reminder from us to hone up on the show. 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Mo and Sarah and I are going to come back and talk about the treatment of people who are being held in ICE detention centers here on Left, Right, and Center. All right, welcome back to Left, Right, and Center. I'm David Green, here with Moa Lathy and Sarah Isger.
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1: The sounds we're listening to there from protesters outside Delaney Hall. This was recorded by WABC. Delaney Hall is an ICE detention center in Newark, New Jersey, where 300 inmates are being held, and they are facing inhumane conditions, according to several Democratic lawmakers who visited and vowed to shut the place down. Demonstrators have been stationed outside to try and give inmates their support. Meanwhile, we should say detainees at an ICE facility in Texas have filed a federal lawsuit citing the, quote, horrific conditions they face there as well. And an investigation by the Associated Press found detainees across the country are dying by suicide at an alarming rate. I want to talk about how the country's treating people who have been apprehended by the Trump administration's immigration sweeps, which we should say started a year ago this month and for some time now have been largely out of the headlines, but that might be changing with some of this reporting and this legal action. Mo, let me start with you. I mean, Brookings estimates about 400,000 people have been booked into ICE detention centers since President Trump took office again. I think voters, a lot of them responded to his promise to crack down on immigration violations to try and keep the country safer. I mean, that was his argument. But if what we're hearing represents the norm in a lot of these centers, do you feel like some of those voters might begin to think about this differently? Does this cross a line?
0: I think they already have started to think about it somewhat differently, which is why, for the first time, you know, this president's disapproval rating on immigration is higher than his approval rating. Look, I think voters who heard his immigration rhetoric and voted for him did so because they agreed that we should crack down on the border and we should get violent criminals out of the country who shouldn't be here, who shouldn't have been here in the first place. But what they did not sign off on were these sweeping raids that swept up a lot of people who were here legally, many, some of whom were American citizens. What they did not sign off on was the militarization of these raids that resulted in senseless deaths and murders on the streets of our cities. And I don't think they signed off on rounding people up and keeping them in inhumane conditions. And it's sort of that triple whammy, right? You promised us, Mr. President, I think a lot of these voters are saying, you promised us that you were going to focus on the most violent people and deport them. And what you have done instead is all these other things, and we're not okay with that.
1: Sarah, as I've been reading these stories, like I think about a lot of the conversations that we've had here among the three of us about immigration. There's like a debate to be had about enforcement. There's a debate to be had about how to handle people who have crossed into our country illegally. Like I just feel like it's important to separate that conversation from the question of how people should be treated when they are detained by our government. I can't get out of my mind this comment when the Associated Press did a lot of their reporting on this. The Department of Homeland Security's acting chief medical officer, Sean Conley, said that these detainees are getting better, more responsive health care than many aliens have ever received in their entire lives. That feels like a dig that is not necessary and isn't really the answering the question as to some of these horrendous incidents that we seem to be learning about.
2: Here's the problem that you guys aren't grappling with. This is a bundle of sticks. This is trade-offs. Voters aren't being offered immigration enforcement and all of these other, you know, nice things that come with it. They're being offered two very stark choices. No serious immigration enforcement, or immigration enforcement, but it comes with all of these really negative side effects, let's call them. And if you give voters only that choice, some of them, and it looks like the majority of them, will pick the immigration enforcement with the bad effects rather than a party that does not want to enforce immigration laws at all. So you guys are saying that, like, wouldn't it be nice if we could have a little bit of both? Like, yeah, it would be. Democrats are free to propose that and actually do that. But time and again, they get elected to office and they're not doing it. And so voters were like, we don't believe you. And so if it's a bundle of sticks and you can't take, you know, pick and choose which sticks you want, then we're going to take the other bundle. And at this point, frankly, I blame the Democratic Party, because I think it would be so easy for them to sweep in and be the party of government competence, immigration enforcement that is humane, all sorts of things that wouldn't even really change what their brand is. But again, both parties have been captured by their bases. They're unwilling to reach to the middle. They're unwilling to have persuasion elections. These are turnout elections, base elections. And so large swaths of the middle of the country, including what you two are describing in this very Pollyannish, wouldn't it be nice if we all held hands and sang John Lennon, nobody's being offered that.
0: I mean, I do recall Democrats pushing forward a border security bill before the 2024 election. And Republicans killing it,
2: yep,
0: because then candidate Trump wanted, right? So there's an...
2: And voters picked candidate Trump because they didn't believe that Democrats would be serious about it. As in, Trump wanted voters to have that choice.
0: The political ploy worked, but Democrats actually did put it forward. If Democrats actually win this election, they've got an opportunity. I'm with you, Sarah. Like, Democrats need to show that they are serious about border security, but in a better way.
2: Yeah, that's all they would have to do. But voters right now don't believe they'll do it because of the presidencies of Obama and Biden.
0: So I think it's an opportunity for Democrats. But I don't think voters right now are happy. You're right. They're not happy with this binary choice. You point to them looking at the failures of Democrats when they were in charge, but they're seeing play out live every single day the failures of this administration now that they're in charge.
2: Totally.
0: They don't
2: agree.
0: Feel safer as they see American citizens getting gunned down in the streets by a militarized federal government. They don't feel safer because nannies or day workers are getting yanked out of churches or schools or Home Depot parking lots. They don't feel safer because of any of that. So this is where the opportunity presents itself politically.
2: But I don't see a lot of Democrats running on immigration enforcement. And by the way, just to prove how much I agree with you on this, this case that I read today was from Alabama. This guy, who is an American citizen of, you know, Mexican origin, born here, to be clear, but his parents are from Mexico, keeps getting stopped over and over again violently by ICE and detained. And then he shows them his real ID, and they're like, well, that could be fake, because he works in construction. And mm-hmm. there's nothing this guy can do, because over and over again, he's Hispanic, he looks Hispanic, and he works in construction. And so every time they like violate property rights by coming on this construction site, throw him to the ground, like every week. Like, this isn't gonna work in a country that is supposed to have the rule of law. I'm totally agreeing with you.
0: Yep.
2: But Graham Plattner isn't running on immigration enforcement.
1: All right, you're listening to Left, Right, and Center from KCRW. I want to keep this conversation going about ICE detention, immigration. Sarah, I want to kind of come back. Well, it's kind of what both of you were saying. I think there is a really serious political and policy question to answer here. And some of the politics, you know, as we said, are there Democrats who would come out and say the conditions at these ICE detention centers are deplorable, but also, like, we're running on a platform of we understand that tough enforcement is necessary. We're not hearing that from Democrats in the kind of political policy conversation, but also, like, it's okay for that conversation to happen and to make an argument for humane treatment of human beings. Like, and that's on the administration that is actually running these detention centers. Like, this Associated Press story, an Albanian man's pain grew so unbearable, he pulled out his own tooth as he languished for months in New Mexico. A Honduran mother of two said she was hospitalized for a heart problem after she was denied blood pressure medication in Florida. A Venezuelan man said his leg grew purple and swollen from flesh-eating bacteria. Like, we can have the debate about where both parties might be sort of living in the extremes, and that is a huge problem. But, like, I don't want to forget the people who are suffering here.
2: Base elections. Meaning the reason you're not hearing Democrats say we should treat people humanely but also shut down the southern border is because they are catering to their base. The reason you're hearing Republicans say we're going to shut down the southern border and we don't care what it takes is because they're catering to their base. It's the exact same political motivation. You're just seeing the different manifestations of it.
1: That's why this doctor at DHS said, oh, aliens are getting the best treatment because that's playing to a very small base and, yes, and not to the middle of the country.
2: That votes in primaries.
0: Tom Suozzi in New York figured it out. Right. In the last election cycle, he figured out that you could have this conversation and win elections by sort of threading this needle. But look, with this administration, with the Trump administration, part of me thinks that the cruelty is part of the message.
2: It is. It's part of the deterrence to deter people from wanting to come because you're not going to get free health care. You're not going to get to stay up at a holiday, you know, Ramada.
1: But does that include treating people like dirt in the detention centers? Like,
2: yeah.
1: is that?
2: Yeah, David, it does. It's the family separation policy. It's all of it. The point is, do not come. And that's the Republican message.
1: You think this administration is deliberately allowing these people to suffer in these detention centers to send a message of deterrence?
2: I think they're deliberately indifferent.
1: And is that okay?
0: I think they like these stories. That one, it's a deterrent, but two, that it sets up this choice for voters, right? That we're the ones who are tough, and look at Democrats who are out there crying about these inhumane conditions instead of folk. They're more worried about the immigrants than they are about you.
2: They're not crying when an illegal alien drives a truck into a family and kills them.
0: They say that part out loud all the time. But what I think they are underestimating is the tolerance of most Americans at seeing their government treating other people inhumanely.
1: Well, Sarah, where would you draw the line? I mean, in terms of how much to allow this sort of treatment in these detention centers in order to send a message of deterrence?
2: I think it's pretty clear that we have all sorts of legal lines in this country for the requirements and health, you know, needs to be met by anyone who is being held by the government.
1: So they should be following the law, but which I know you believe that. And that's one of the points I want to make about, like, Mark Wayne Mullen, who took over at DHS. Like, he's in this hearing on the Hill this week, and he was being pressed on his department violating a lot of court orders, which is presumably where the rule of law would play out. And this is what he said.
5: If we didn't think courts were politicized, then I would probably be able to answer that. But we see courts over and over again that use their bench for their political opinion, not just the rule of law.
1: Do you buy into that at all, Sarah? I mean, you're saying the rule of law is what's needed to protect people who are, like, in ICE detention. We have the leader of DHS saying that judges have gotten away from the rule of law because they've become political, and so the administration doesn't need to listen. That's essentially what I'm hearing.
2: Yeah, so that's a performative answer that is meant to be, you know, heard by the base. The administration has not defied or even come close to defying a Supreme Court decision. And when we have sort of, you know, argued over what they're doing at district courts, they have been sanctioned by some of these lower courts where they have felt that they are not abiding by their orders. Some of those have been upheld. Some of them have not been upheld because the appellate court has said, actually, your order wasn't very clear. You can't expect people to follow something if you don't draft your order right. So we have this very muddied sense at, you know, the legal level. But I don't really care what, I mean, don't get me wrong. Politically, it matters a whole lot what the Secretary of the Department of Homeland Security is saying. Legally, it doesn't matter very much because the Department of Justice determines that, not DHS. Not that they're covering themselves in glory these days.
0: Yeah, I was going to say, I'm not sure I want that they are the best arbiter these days. But, you know, one of the messages that's really resonating out there is that Donald Trump doesn't think the rules apply to him. He said he was going to come in to make your life easier. You, the hardworking American who plays by the rules every day and can't seem to catch a break, he said he was going to make your life easier. But he's not playing by the rules. And when the secretary says something like this, it just feeds into that narrative that they are in it for themselves, that this is an administration, whether we're talking about the graft and corruption or whether we're talking about the retribution and punishing political enemies or just thinking that the court decisions don't apply to them. They're not looking out for you. They're looking out for themselves. This plays right into that.
1: All right. We're going to take a break. Sarah Moe and I are going to come back. We're going to talk about an anti-weaponization program that seems like it might be dead and also take a listener question about AI in our politics. All of that's next on Left, Right, and Center.

0: All right, we're back with Left, Right, and Center. We are here with Sarah Isger on the right and Moa Lathy on the left. Before the White House could even pull the trigger, sounds like President Trump's $1.8 billion anti-weaponization fund is done.
1: We are not moving forward with the fund.
2: Not moving forward ever.
1: Correct.
2: Oh.
0: That is Acting Attorney General Todd Blanche speaking at a congressional hearing. Oh is right. It sounded like this was going forward, and we've been talking about it for a while now, but now doesn't seem like it is happening. This fund, we should say, drew a lot of criticism from both sides of the aisle, despite the president saying that anyone of any political persuasion could claim money if they were unfairly targeted by the government. Sarah, I guess I wonder, like, Congress seemed to protest this by leaving Washington, skipping a vote last month on a $70 billion funding package for ICE enforcement. That seemed to work on the White House somehow. You said this was Congress actually doing its job. So what was this? Are you seeing it now that they're backing away from this anti-weaponization fund as a check on the presidency that might have worked?
3: Yes, but.
0: Yes, but.
3: Two problems I have with this. One, where is the legislation to prevent this and future presidents from doing this?
0: Because so much of lawmakers to do legislation. They just leaving town without doing anything to send a message might be the most that we can hope for these days.
3: This is voluntary compliance. And, you know, I think there's big differences between what Obama did and Keep Siegel, but that also was a flagrant abuse of the process.
0: That was the fund of the Obama administration that gave money to indigenous communities who face racism, that the Trump administration said this was based on in some way.
3: Yeah. So there had been a lawsuit. That was a big difference. But there had not been specific people. And they pulled out money first before they knew how much money the government owed. And then they used the rest of the money to create a commission that Congress had never appropriated money for.
0: You're saying Congress could act on all these things, like, and say, like, these kinds of things are bad, prevent it all, right?
3: That's right. Just because Trump's was worse than Obama's doesn't make Obama's okay and we should stop it all. That's what I would like to see, actual legislation. Two, we've seen this from Trump before, where he turns the amp up to like 35. And then when he voluntarily turns it down to 11, everyone's like, how reasonable of him. So right. To be clear, in the settlement, and I'm using that term quite loosely, there was the $1.776 billion. Egregious. And that's what everyone focused on. But of course, there was also the criminal and civil immunity that he granted himself and his family members for any future IRS, investigations. That part still stands. So the amp is at 11 and we're all like, yay, the rule of law and our separation of powers has been restored. No, it hasn't. Once again, Congress could do something here, but because the political pressure is off, because the fund itself has been put on hold at best, the settlement still exists. It is still a signed document. At any point, they could re-up it, except all the political pressure will be off. And it reminds me of the bump stocks, right? After Las Vegas, the largest mass shooting in American history by a single gunman, there was enormous pressure to ban bump stocks. Then Trump waved his magic executive order wand, knowing that it would not hold up in court, but it killed all the political pressure so that when the court said that no, a president can't make a new criminal law on a Tuesday afternoon with 10 years in prison, it never went back to Congress. Those bills in both the House and the Senate never came back. And so bump stocks are still legal in the United States because presidents are doing fan service with these things and using the courts when a court, you know, stops them from doing something to be like, oh, my hands are tied. And in the meantime, Congress doesn't step up again.
0: Mo, did we just get played by President Trump in the way Sarah's describing?
4: 1,000%. Everything Sarah just said, underlined 3, 4, 5 times. They didn't guarantee that this thing is dead. It can come back at any time. And the president keeps teasing that he's going to bring it back, right? Within minutes of the acting attorney general saying, we are not going to do this, the president's like, I still love this. You never know. We may do this. Number two, 1,000% what she said about the IRS piece of this, the fact that he has given himself blanket immunity from both criminal and civil penalty when it comes to his taxes. So yeah, we got played there. Number three, lest we think that pulling this back with big air quotes around it is sign of the president understanding that they can only go so far with their retribution tour and that people are finally pushing back and they'll bend to that. Within hours, of announcing this walk back on the weaponization fund, the retribution fund, he appointed the administration's sort of chief retribution officer, Bill Pulte, to become the director of national intelligence. I mean, this guy has literally zero experience in the national in the intelligence or national security space, which, by the way, the law creating this position states you must have national security or intelligence experience. There's absolutely zero experience in it. The president just likes him because he's used his current perch overseeing federal housing to go after the president's political enemies. So, yeah, we got played.
0: Yeah, we're all fired up. Fired up is good. And I want to bring in a listener who is also fired up after our conversation that we had on the show last week about AI. Several listeners actually were really concerned about AI and how it might be playing out and will play out in our politics. Take a listen here.
5: I'm Brandon calling in from San Francisco. I've been watching the LA mayor's race, and there's been a wave of AI videos boosting Spencer Pratt, portraying him as Batman and other superheroes, in addition to showing politicians like Karen Bass as the Joker, garnering millions of views online. It left me with a couple questions. First, is this even legal, or is it all just protected satire? And two, right now, Pratt's campaign denies making these videos, so it's all supposedly independent. But going forward, can campaigns and super PACs actually fund this kind of content themselves? And if they do, what would they have to disclose?
0: Did you all see this ad? It was apparently made by a person whose bio says filmmaker. It does show Bass, Gavin Newsom, Kamala Harris eating cake, laughing at people who are begging for them to do something about drug addicts and crime in Los Angeles. And then Spencer Pratt shows up with a crowd to throw tomatoes at them. Sarah, is this legal?
2: Yes. In terms of an independent expenditure using AI to create an ad, no problem. Now, there will still be defamation law, things like that, that you would run up against if they were defamatory. Same as any political ad, actual false things, you can generally have those taken down as well.
0: But looking like Karen Bass and not actually being Karen Bass is not a false thing that could be used in like a defamation suit. An AI version of someone that's entirely created is...
2: Yeah, and I don't think there's any confusion that is Karen Bass, for instance, as the Joker, that was a realistic portrayal. And I guess I would just say, like, if you're uncomfortable with this or don't like it, do you like posting on Twitter, I like this candidate or I don't like this candidate? Because the only thing that's protecting you to allow you to support or criticize a candidate with your own voice is the same thing that's protecting them from doing this. There, is no line that we could really draw. And this is my whole problem with people who hate on Citizens United. It's like, really? You don't want to protect people from having political speech? Because the government sat there in the oral argument for Citizens United and said they could ban books. They could ban pamphlets that were in favor of or against a candidate that you made, as in not the candidate. These are independent, voters who have feelings about candidates. And the government was like, yeah, we could ban someone from writing a book that on the last page of the 500-page book says, don't vote for Hillary Clinton. Like, that should scare you far more than a Batman ad.
0: But not just a Batman ad. I'm scared that someone could create, this I think is more clearly like satire, but like, Mo, what is stopping someone from creating an AI, a picture of someone giving a speech that looks like it could be a campaign rally and putting words in their mouth? I mean, couldn't that change the course of
2: an election? You could take down.
0: You could take down.
4: And it's already happened. James Tallarico in Texas, the National Republican Senate Committee posted an AI-generated ad of him saying things that he didn't actually say. And so, yeah, I'm concerned. Now, I think it is going to be hard to find a way to legally ban the use of AI in political ads. Like, I'm just not sure that framework exists without stepping on First Amendment issues, as Sarah pointed out. What you are seeing is a few different things, and none of them, I think, go far enough. There's no federal ban, and you're not going to see the federal government do much on this space. But about 30 states now have laws on AI and deep fakes and political ads. Most of them require disclosure. right? So if they are, I think the quote was generated or substantially altered using AI, there needs to be a disclosure when it's a campaign or candidate generated product. Much like you see disclosures, the paid for disclosures on television ads, a lot, it's still weak, right? They can do it like in 4-point font and flash it for 3 seconds at the beginning or the end. I would love to see those strengthened a little bit so that it is clearly identified. Not in the case of this Batman ad, is like whatever. I think most people see that as satire and parody.
0: But for the ones who don't,
4: I think it is important that we have that. But in this case, it wouldn't have solved anything because this was not generated by the campaign.
0: Well, and that's my question for you, Sarah. You're saying that you could take the ad down if it looks like someone is giving a speech, but it's not actually them. But what if that is made by a private citizen? Like, what if this guy who made this ad with the Joker just did an ad with, I don't know, Donald Trump or Gavin Newsom that looked like it was real, like giving a speech at a banquet and saying stuff that they never said? Could that be taken down legally?
2: Let me give you some good news and some bad news on that front. The good news is you can sue that person.
0: For?
2: Defamation, false light. You have various torts that you, if you were harmed by that.
0: You couldn't sue over the Joker stuff because that's more satire, but if you were harmed by something that it looks like it's actually you.
2: Yeah.
0: Okay.
2: The bad news is this like random person on the internet, you may not be able to find them. Even if you sue them, the damage will have already been done. You can only sue them for damage.
0: Video could be out there changing people's votes.
2: It's someone in some other country, right? Iran has someone doing this.
4: Right.
2: And so,
4: right.
2: It's not that I'm dismissing Mo's fears at all. I think this is ripe for foreign interference. And my God, have we seen our adversaries try to influence our elections through social media in things that even we don't need them to be fake. They're able to do it when it's true. I mean, we know how much money and time and energy Russia spent in 2016 on social media trying to gin up racial tensions in this country. And they were incredibly effective at doing it. Many of those sites that you may have seen about Black Lives Matter and stuff were actually just Russian bot farms doing that for both sides. They just wanted to sow chaos in the United States. Iran does this. China does this. AI will simply make them better, faster, stronger at it.
4: Look, Congress couldn't even agree to pass a disclaimer law on internet ads, on social media. The same thing that we have on TV, they couldn't even agree to put it on that. So the notion that they're going to come in to figure this out, I think is laughable. We as voters are going to have to look at this stuff with more skepticism and a more critical eye.
2: And elect people to Congress who will actually do their job.
4: Right.
0: And with that, Brandon, thank you for that question and keep the questions coming, everybody. We love hearing from you. You can record a voice memo, 30 seconds or so if you can, and send the voice memo to us at lrc@kcrw.org. That's lrc@kcrw.org. Give us your first name, where you're calling from, and we promise we will listen to your question and maybe talk about it on the show. All right, we're going to leave it there and go to our left, right, and center rants and raves. I feel like there's a lot to either rant or rave about today. Sarah, what do you want to rant or rave about?
2: So, you know, when you're really upset about something or just stressed and like the meme online is to tell someone to touch grass. I took that to the extreme this week. My son has planted a garden. He's very, very proud of it. And he planted these sweet peppers.
0: Nice.
2: And I've been watching these little mites crawl all over the sweet peppers. And so yesterday I took about 3 hours off in the afternoon and I sat there and I deloused these pepper plants.
0: You're a good
2: and
0: mom.
2: I mean, I first took them off by hand, and then they kept crawling back on the plant. So then someone suggested citrus. I tried that. They were very much still alive. Then dish soap. Nope, that was too slow acting as well. And I just kept sitting there having to manually get these mites off the plant. Then we went nuclear and got rubbing alcohol, 72% isopropyl for those who have this problem at home. And I mixed it with the lemon juice and the dish soap.
0: Oh, with the citrus.
2: And that was the end of that. And my plants are mite free.
0: But need that concoction.
2: Yeah, and I have ants now coming to pick up the bodies. I'm spending a lot of time staring at this, and I have to tell you, David, it's bringing me a lot of joy. And I really think like our little, you know, lizard brains actually do need to touch grass.
0: This is your mental break from, you know, podcasting and editing and book tour and all that stuff. You need to be extinguishing small insects.
2: Which, you know, I actually feel very mixed about, because if you're in my house, no bugs die in my house.
0: Yes.
2: But, you know, these peppers are very important to my son, so some mites had to die.
0: Yeah, and you have to be a good mom. Yeah, motherhood takes over for that philosophical never kill an insect thing that you have going on. Okay, Mo.
4: I got a rant. Now that I've got two teenagers, I see more, not from mine, obviously, but I see more of, like, kids are cruel. And in the latest example of that, there's Wall Street Journal just had an interesting story about a new bullying tactic that's creeping into school cafeterias, where kids are snapping and sharing photos of other students eating lunch. And the shaming tends to kind of fall into one of two categories, apparently. The ugly mouthful, like catching that shot of someone when they're just looking gross.
2: Mastication is gross.
4: Or the lonely eater.
0: Oh, no, that's awful.
4: And they're posting it on text chains, on social media. There was a kid in San Diego who said this has happened to them like 30, 40 times. There was a girl in Ohio who ended up not eating in front of anyone at school again for a full year because of this. Like, kids can be cruel. And in social media, they have the era of social media and phones everywhere, they have no mechanism to escape it, apparently, at any time. So this is yet reason number 2032 why I support keeping phones out of our schools altogether.
0: Which is a debate in Pennsylvania and other places.
4: In a lot of places,
0: thinking about banning it altogether, yeah.
4: Yeah.
2: Well, if you're listening to this show and ate lunch alone in high school, don't worry. I did too.
0: Me too. And sometimes I liked it. Like,
2: same.
0: A lot. Like it. I mean.
4: I still like it. Eating alone. Yeah.
2: And we're all ugly eaters. So don't you worry about it, nerds. The nerds end up winning in the end.
0: I don't know if there's a rant or rave. You two travel as much as I do. When you're in hotels, iron or steamer?
4: Steamer.
2: Steamer.
0: Can we rave about steamers?
4: Please.
0: Like I've been staying in one hotel a lot, and the hotel reliably has had a steamer in the room, and I have come to like expect it. And I got to my room late in the evening, and there was an iron, and I was like,
2: you steam in your t-shirt and jeans? What are you steaming there, David?
0: Like a blazer for the next day? Like, uh-huh. Just get it ready, steam it? Is that so crazy?
2: We wear a t-shirt every day.
0: I mean, with you two, yeah. But sometimes I've got a blazer behind me. So I think, I don't know if it's a cost thing. I just think, I don't know if anyone out there is begging to keep irons instead of switching to steamers. And I want to rave about hotels.
2: Women can't use iron because we have all these darts, you know, for our boobs. And so you can't really iron around darts. Mm. It's very hard.
0: Okay, I will let you make that argument to the hotels for why they should all have steamers.
2: And it's sexist to have irons.
0: Yes, what she said. So I hope all the hotels out there are hearing us.
2: By the way, you know how we know women are like really coming up in executive world is because now these hotels do have steamers, which is more female friendly, and often they have makeup wipes in the room. That's a new thing that is also for female business travelers. So women, you're taking over that C-suite, and I love it.
0: And it's about time. Okay, that's all the time we have. Sarah, Mo, thank you. Thank you to Leo Duran, who's the producer of Left, Right, and Center. Thank you to our executive producer, Arnie Seipel. The show is recorded and mixed by Nick Lamponi. Thank you to Jason Munduck. I hear it's So Good Media in Lancaster, Pennsylvania, for hosting me. Todd M. Simon composed our theme music. 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

0: Welcome to World Ocean Radio. I'm Peter Neal, founder of the World Ocean Observatory. On June 8, we celebrate World Ocean Day, a date designated by the United Nations to recognize our relationship with the ocean through so many different ways of global connection. Around the world, events will take place to highlight the value of ocean resources. There will be maritime festivals and beach cleanups, school projects, and environmental presentations the world over. What was once a bright idea is now an international event that for one brief moment focuses some part of ephemeral world interest on the ocean and its benefit for all mankind. Of course, every day is Ocean Day, and we can claim that with the authority of the headlines that every day point to some ocean issue of import. The catastrophic disaster of a failed drilling rig or shipping accident, the trade impact of an expanded Panama Canal, the security implications of the opening of northern Arctic passages, the decline of fisheries across the world economy, the vast plastic wasteland floating in the ocean, and the continuing, growing evidence of the negative impact of climate change on the ocean and its capacity for supporting all aspects of human survival. What is Ocean Day meant to do? If all concerned with ocean issues were to shout at once, there would be a compelling noise, enough to let us know that others around the world also care, enough to give us confidence that our whole is greater by the sum of our individual voices, and perhaps enough to penetrate the consciousness of a political structure that for the most part continues to ignore ocean issues. Sadly, if we hear anything at all, it is either the silence of indifference or the shrill pitch of denial, or occasionally the clear voice of science and reality there, but apparently not yet loud enough to make the necessary difference for the deciders. What does it take for the will of the people to coalesce around a single issue, to be informed and changed into a voice for change, and to counter the lassitude and cynicism? The analogy that occurs, of course, is the ocean itself, believed to be infinite in its capacity to dissolve the toxins, absorb the oil, sequester the CO2, cleanse the waste, heal itself along with the poisons of others. Cleaning the beaches on Ocean Day is a reminder of what the ocean cannot assimilate. Poly nets and fishing lines, plastic bags and containers, and congealed residue of too much oil spilled or chemicals deposited, and disrupted lives of so many worldwide who have for generations made their living from the sea. This detritus, both natural and social, is ample evidence that the ocean has reached its limit, and that, if we continue to despoil it, we risk a vast, irretrievable loss. When we stand by the sea, or when we imagine it in our minds, we perceive nature in the reality of its movement, shifting light and sense of life. When we study the ocean, we understand its contribution to our health and well-being through water, food, energy, and economic, cultural, and spiritual connection. Why would we put such a valuable thing at risk? Why would we subvert a national policy to protect it? Why would we ignore a system of governance and law for the sea to manage it? Why, deliberately, through acts of commission and omission, would we allow such a vital thing to be compromised, poisoned, and killed? Surely, if on this Ocean Day we can come to the realization that such acts are truly self-destructive, we can then use every other day to spread the word, to act in some overt way to change our behaviors, and to otherwise transform the will of one to become thousands, to become millions, who demand that the ocean be returned from scarcity to abundance, from conflict to accommodation, from exploitation to sustainability, from ignorance to intelligent action for our future. The ocean will serve us well forever if we only demand now to serve it better. We will discuss these issues and more in future editions of World Ocean Radio. 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

0: Welcome to Counterspin, your weekly look behind the headlines. I'm Janine Jackson. This week on Counterspin, Luddites didn't hate machines. Historian and online educator Casey Fiesler reminds us that 19th century English textile workers, the Luddites, were not anti-technology. They were, she says, quote, anti the unaccountable deployment of technology by those who stood to profit from it at the expense of those with less power. They were anti the use of technology to de-skill labor, to take work that took years of craft knowledge and render it performable by anyone who was then dispensable. They were anti the imposition of technology on communities who had no say in how it was deployed or who would bear its costs, close quote. Those are words to keep in mind as commencement speakers and politicians and pundits tell you that artificial intelligence is a train leaving the station and your only choice is to pick a seat. But also, yes, democratic decision-making is still a thing. Why do you ask? Also, if you ask, your name goes on a list. We'll talk about the proliferation of data centers that are very much brick and mortar against the backdrop of press coverage that suggests that artificial intelligence all happens in the ether somewhere with Melissa Garriga. She's communications and media relations manager at the feminist grassroots organization Code Pink. That's coming up today on Counterspin, but first a very quick look back at some recent press. USA Today was not alone in reporting on the cutoff of the Supplemental Nutrition Assistance Program, or SNAP, to millions of people who rely on it to provide food for their families, unless they jump through more bureaucratic hoops. The country's largest nutrition assistance program, the paper said, has undergone fresh scrutiny after it became a flashpoint during the government shutdown last year. Nothing, in other words, in the lead about any changes in the needs of the people who rely on SNAP, just that it became a hot topic. So now some people need to go hungry because Donald Trump. In a corporate news media tale as old as time, the paper wrote, quote, new work requirements were added to prevent fraud and waste, according to Agriculture Secretary Brooke Rollins, close quote. That sentence's dependent clause after the comma allowed us how the people who measure things, rather than just pontificate about them, the U.S. Congressional Research Service, described SNAP fraud as rare. Critics have warned against the changes, USA Today says, saying they weaken an important social safety net. So are paper readers meant to leap to the side of critics, especially when it isn't even spelled out what they're critics of? All of this is textbook. Right-wingers deflect from real top-down causes of social misery to say things like, poor people eat too much. So while you read this sort of thing, and you will, we would hope that you'd remember Counterspin guest Crystal Fitzsimons, president of the Food Research and Action Center, who explained to listeners last year that no research supports the idea that adding work requirements to SNAP increases long-term employment. What we know it does, she said, is increase poverty and hunger. Quote, we have 42 million people in this country who participate in SNAP. And the problem isn't that we have 42 million people on SNAP. The problem is that we have 42 million people who live in poverty. We do not have wages that are high enough to support all of our workers and move them out of poverty, close quote. Even if you set aside the large percentages of SNAP recipients who are children, who are seniors, who are people with disabilities, and remember these people are being told to get off their butt and not just look for work, but go to an office and document that they're looking for work, Fitzsimons says, quote, if somebody's looking for a job, it is very hard to do anything when you're hungry. And so if we want to encourage people to be able to be productive in our workforce, we need to make sure that people are not going hungry. Close quote. If that sounds simple, it's because it is. 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Counterspin is brought to you each week by the Media Watch Group Fair. A story in U.S. News and World Report was headlined, "Polls and Protests Show Americans Are Turning on Data Centers." The piece outlined grassroots opposition to the data centers used to power artificial intelligence, noting excessive use of water and energy resources and noise and other pollutions that are being shown to lead to health problems. But while that critical information about impacts shapes the article, the frame of it gave me pause. Americans are turning on data centers suggests that the fast, you might say frantic, pace of rolling out this massive new phenomenon was embraced up until now, and people are now changing their minds. In reality, people are responding in real time to something they've never had an opportunity to learn, much less speak about. But then the tell is in the lead. Quote, "The data centers are coming. The data centers are coming," close quote. And then the framing that follows. AI data center construction brings a new wave of NIMBYs. Now, the article gives no evidence that people opposing data centers in their communities would be happy with them in someone else's backyard. Maybe they are self-interested and public-minded. Maybe they see their lives as connected with those of others. Maybe they think if they have to be the canaries in this particular coal mine, they're going to do it without letting corporate news media tutting distract or deter them. In the face of an avalanche of billionaire PR about inevitability, our guest is among those working to help us see the human beings at the sharp end of what we're called is a data center boom. Melissa Gehriger is Communications and Media Relations Manager at the feminist grassroots organization Code Pink. She joins us now by phone from Mississippi. Welcome to Counterspin, Melissa Gehriger.
1: Hey, Janine. Thanks so much for having me on today. And this is just a perfect time to be talking about this. I can't wait to get into it with you.
0: Well, and I want to talk through the piece that you wrote, which I found, as I say, void-filling. You wrote a few weeks back. I saw it headlined, "The Dark Side of the Data Center Boom," but I preferred another headline that I also saw, "The Harm Data Centers Cause Isn't Only Local." And I appreciated it for a number of dots that it connects, but let's just start with

0: first has to just realize why this is happening. You have the elected leaders, the governors and whatnot of these states who are kind of like these pick-me girls for like big tech industry, right? Because they want to like be a part of that billionaire class. But what they're doing is they're using the vulnerabilities of their communities, the need for economic growth, the lack of job opportunities, and they're using these needs of their communities to kind of like say, hey, come here. We're going to bring jobs. We're going to provide, you know, economic growth, and you're going to be a part of this great new tech frontier, right? But it's at the actual expense of these communities. Nothing that they're doing by bringing them to these rural areas or to benefit these rural areas.
1: And folks are not buying it. I mean, I think that might be what's surprising people is folks that I've had guests tell me don't sleep on the South, you know, organizing is happening. And so folks are responding and it's important. Yeah.
0: Yeah. And I mean, you know, like here in Mississippi, there was one that was built recently and rather quickly. And I think this was kind of before, you know, all the negative effects became kind of well known. But it was the communities there and the frontline communities there that started saying, hey, this is what's happening with these centers. This is what's happening when they're being built here where you live. And so, yeah, it's very much people realizing for themselves, and they're not naive and they're not dumb and right. We're not lazy here in the South, right? Like, we understand what we have to do. And part of that is getting organized as communities. And now you see this big pushback and it's happening more and more.
1: And what we're also seeing is folks saying, and that's why I love the headline, the harm data centers cause isn't only local. Folks in Mississippi, folks in the South and in the Midwest are not just saying, although they are completely legitimately saying they don't want it in these data centers in their backyard for the harms that they're causing, but they also recognize that there are connections. And this is the thing that your piece lifts up that I've not been seeing elsewhere. And that is the connection between the products and the producers of what's going on in these data centers and why it has global implication. If you could just talk us through that.
0: Yeah. So, I mean, something that we like to say at Code Pink is that these data centers are like products of war and products for war. Right. And so essentially what that means is that they are used in war, right? Like, they're the infrastructure that provides for surveillance and for the targeting of where these bombs are going to be dropped, right? In these communities across the globe. And so in that sense, they're products of war, but they're also products for war. And the demand to keep these data centers going, the demand to keep the infrastructure up is these huge volumes of critical minerals, right, mm-hmm. as well as fossil fuels. And this need for these critical minerals that's driving U.S. warfare on resource-rich regions, right, like in Iran or in Venezuela. And so, and also not always mentioned in this conversation, but actually should be, in U.S.-backed warfare in the Congo as well. Mm-hmm. And so it's a double-edged sword there because they are needed to make war, and then they are the war itself going into these regions under the guise of regime change is needed to get the resources to run these data centers.
1: Yeah, I think the fact that media talk about it as though it were somehow in the ether, you know, helps us to forget that, you know, as you say, they require raw materials, including fossil fuels. And people want to separate their fossil fuel conversation from their AI conversation, and you can't disconnect that, right? That's the connection.
0: Exactly, exactly. It's the environmental issue, it's the anti-war issue. They're all connected here.
1: And folks are recognizing that. And I have to say, I have seen coverage of community pushback. I've seen videos of folks saying, this is the sound that I hear every night from the data center. And yet, it still is kind of presented as though these are a handful of NIMBYs, as this piece, otherwise strong piece, referred to people as people who don't want it in their backyard. And that plays into the idea of Southerners and rural people as kind of dumb and they don't understand their place.

0: in the world and how important this really is, you know. And I guess I just want to kind of destroy that myth, because folks do recognize the connection between what's happening there and what's happening in the world. Yeah.
1: Right. Yeah. And, you know, I'm so glad that you're pushing back on that narrative that, you know, all of us here in the South are just, you know, kind of these dumb rednecks, if you will. We live and breathe just like everyone else. You don't have to be a genius even to see, though, what these data centers are doing, right? Like you said, it's very, very tangent. It's noise. They can hear the noise. They can see the pollution. They can feel the impacts of increased energy bills, right? So it's like that whole narrative is just extremely invalid. And like you said, it's not that they don't want them in their backyards, but they see that this isn't good for the United States in general. It's not good for communities in general, whether it's, you know, in a city environment, a rural area. And I think that's what they're trying to say. And I think that's why there's this collective voice across the country. It's not in my backyard. It's not here, period.
0: And the activism is happening and it's working, right? I mean, what can you tell us about what folks are doing and kind of, you know, the impact that it's having? Certainly people are not staying silent.
1: Yeah. You know, one thing I just want to note too that's really interesting is how organic this activism is. Mm-hmm. And that's why it's having the success that it's having. And just recently, Kevin O'Leary, who is the one who has this data center that's the largest one that's supposedly going up in Utah, is trying to paint the activism as this like foreign influence campaign, right? They're specifically bringing Code Pink in there because, you know, they love to throw that accusation around with us and basically saying that we're influenced by foreign governments, which is absolutely not true. And because of that, we are driving this like data center resistance across the country, but that's absolutely not true as well. We have no connections to the grassroots, you know, pushback that's happening. We're just out there trying to provide the narrative and also trying to explain, which the article is trying to explain, that it's not just our backyards here in the United States. It's not just like local ecosystems that these data centers are affecting, but it's also driving death and destruction across the globe, right? And so, yeah, all of these local communities that are banding together, they are seeing success. I don't think this is going to be an easy fight, though. I think it's going to take a lot because just as quick as some of these are getting shut down, others are popping up, right? But I do think that there seems to be just a large, I haven't seen this type of pushback across the country in a while.
0: Right.
1: And it's very inspiring.
0: It is inspiring. And I just want to further us on the international aspect of it. The human to human across borders aspect of it seems very important. And I know that it's something that Code Pink, of course, is doing all the time, is saying the choices that you are making politically here in the U.S. are connected to what is happening to human beings similarly situated in other countries. And, you know, obviously we can talk about it with fossil fuel extraction, sanctions, all kinds of things. But I do see those international connections being made. And for me, that's super inspiring.
1: It is. I think this is a general trend, too. The country itself is shifting to a more, there's more of an anti-war sentiment these days than perhaps there has been in the past. And so people are making these connections, you know, not just with data centers, but just with like government spending and how the Pentagon budget is growing, but their communities are being deprived of resources and safety nets, you know, here at home. And so I think that, yeah, people can see that, you know, okay, these data centers, they need these minerals, right? And where are we going to get these minerals? Oh, well, we're going to have to go to these other countries and get them. And how are we going to do that? Well, it looks like we're going to invade and bomb these countries and have to kill these innocent people, you know, in order to gain control of the sovereign nation's resources. Again, like you said, it's, people are seeing that very easily. Everything is very exposed these days. And so I think that's another reason why this pushback is happening the way it is.
0: I think so, too. And I want to ask, you know, a lot of times when you hear the conversation, the idea is, well, we need transparency. We need to know who's doing what and where. And I want to put a pause on transparency as an end in itself, you know, because there are a lot of things that we know that are happening and we still don't stop, or we don't have the levers to stop. You know, the information that we get, obviously, that's point one, you know, but then we have to be able to use it. And so it brings us back to how this conversation is showing up, the way that people can speak. They can show up and say, we don't want this. And then the local board just says, yeah, we're doing it anyway. You know, so it's also a conversation about political process, right? And public participation in decision making, right?
1: Right. Well, it's absolutely showing us that the illusion that we have this like democracy here in the United States is just that. It's an illusion. And then, of course, we use this whole idea that we have to go protect democracy abroad when we honestly don't even have it here at home, you know, in the real sense. And so, like I said, there's a lot of contradictions being heightened right now. And yes, the more we know, the more we can push back and the more organized people are getting. But that doesn't mean that power is just going to concede either. And so there has to be some systematic changes, of course. But I think we're getting there. You know, I think our country is getting there. And the more that we unite around these issues and the more that we take a more internationalist approach, I think the quicker we're going to get there and the more success we're going to have.
0: Well, I think that we both probably are already on some lists. But as of this week, we've learned that people who have critical questions about artificial intelligence or about data centers, we're going to go on a list and for opposing them, and we're going to be called terrorists. And it's part of what we're already saying. But being unafraid is kind of a, we really have to tell folks, we really do have to accept that some things that you want to say and that you need to say are going to get you put on a list. And I understand why that scares people, but I mean, here's where we are in 2026. How do you respond to people who think it's just too scary to sign up with you? It's too scary to come out to a protest. What are your thoughts on that?
1: Well, I mean, I do understand that, like, entry point to activism is different for everyone. Mm-hmm. But, you know, I don't want to just sit here and preach like there's nothing scary to be put on a list, because obviously it is.
0: It is.
1: And people have different risk factors, and some people have more privilege than others. You know, like some people can possibly go to jail and it doesn't have that huge of an impact as someone else. But I think that, you know, there is safety in numbers, and the, you know, what are they going to put all of us on a list, right? And then at that point, what does that even mean? And, you know, yes, it's scary. But I think what's scarier is not saying anything. What's more frightening to me is none of us are going to do anything about it. And then what future does that leave our children? You know, I have two boys who are 19 and 21, and they're entering, you know, this adulthood phase of their life. And the idea of getting married and having children and buying a home and just, you know, in general, thriving in life, that whole idea is, it's almost questionable. Like, is that even possible, right? Yep. And so if we don't push back now, if we don't stand up now, you know, okay, I'm on a list. Well, so is my neighbor, right? And yep. So is everybody on my street, right? And if we don't utilize the numbers that we have, you know, to me, the future is more frightening if we just let things go and if we just let this billionaire class and these, you know, tech giants win.
0: I absolutely agree. I will only ask you finally, because I'm a media critic, what would you like to see? I've seen a lot of independent, courageous reporting on this. I've seen a lot of less courageous reporting from mainstream media. And I'll just address the idea that a lot of coverage speaks matter-of-factly about the growing demand for artificial intelligence. You know, the growing demand for AI. So how are we going to deal with it? And how is the public? And I feel like the frame is already off. But I would ask you finally, what would you like to see more or less in terms of media coverage of this set of issues?
1: Yeah, I think that there just needs to be a really honest conversation in the media about, is any of this necessary? Mm-hmm. You know, and I can't remember, I think we spoke about this before, but, you know, there's this idea out there that, like, this is happening and you have to get on board.
0: Yep.
1: But who's pushing that idea, right? Like, where is that coming from? Why is it happening? And then is it necessary for it to happen? And I think, you know, can safely argue that it's not necessary. Like most of these things that AI is providing, we already had that before. We already had means to do these things before. It's not giving us something new. It's not giving us a new technological edge, right? It's not fulfilling this lack of something that the country didn't have. And so I think I would love to just see more media frame it in that way. Instead of this is happening, it's time to get on board. You don't want to be left behind. More questioning of why is this happening? It's not necessary.
0: All right, we're going to end it on that note for now. Melissa Garriga is Communications and Media Relations Manager at Code Pink. Thank you so much, Melissa Garriga, for joining us this week on Counterspin.
1: Of course. Thanks, Janine.
0: And that's it for Counterspin for this week. 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I'm Janine Jackson. 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
2: This year marks the 250th anniversary of the United States, and no place shaped that story more than New York State. 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Now through 2033, historic sites, museums, and landmarks across the state are hosting special events that bring America's story to life. 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
3: Your WRFA weather forecast for the evening of Monday, June 8th. Tonight will be partly cloudy with a low of 61 degrees. Tomorrow we'll have showers likely with a thunderstorm possible after 2 p.m. It'll be partly sunny with a high near 85. Tuesday night we'll have showers and possibly a thunderstorm with lows of 65 degrees. Wednesday we'll have showers with a thunderstorm possible. And Wednesday night we'll have a chance of showers and thunderstorms. It'll be mostly cloudy with a low of 67 degrees.
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0: Here's another I Love New York travel tip.
1: This year marks the 250th anniversary of the United States, and no place shaped that story more than New York State. Nearly a third of all Revolutionary War battles were fought here, and for 250 years, New Yorkers have led in innovation, culture, activism, and the fight for equality. Now through 2033, historic sites, museums, and landmarks across the state are hosting special events that bring America's story to life. 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From the Sail Forth Parade of Tall Ships in New York City, July 3rd through the 9th, to the Real-Time Revolution Signature Reenactment Event in Ticonderoga, July 3rd through the 6th, New York offers unmatched ways to commemorate America 250. 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
0: Your WRFA weather forecast for the evening of Monday, June 8th. Tonight will be partly cloudy with a low of 61 degrees. Tomorrow we'll have showers likely with a thunderstorm possible after 2 p.m. It'll be partly sunny with a high near 85. Tuesday night we'll have showers and possibly a thunderstorm with lows of 65 degrees. Wednesday we'll have showers with a thunderstorm possible. And Wednesday night we'll have a chance of showers and thunderstorms. It'll be mostly cloudy with a low of 67 degrees.
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environmental nonprofit, Ocean River Institute, is working with communities to tackle climate change with nature-based solutions that feature slowing water down and building more soil with grasses and plants. Research indicates that people acting in their own neighborhoods can build an inch of soil in a year and slow sea level rise down by as much as 25%. Please visit oceanriver.org for more information on opportunities to make a difference and go the distance for savvy stewardship of a greener and bluer planet Earth.

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3: Your WRFA weather forecast for the evening of Monday, June 8th. Tonight will be partly cloudy with a low of 61 degrees. Tomorrow we'll have showers likely with a thunderstorm possible after 2 p.m. It'll be partly sunny with a high near 85. Tuesday night we'll have showers and possibly a thunderstorm with lows of 65 degrees. Wednesday we'll have showers with a thunderstorm possible. And Wednesday night we'll have a chance of showers and thunderstorms. It'll be mostly cloudy with a low of 67 degrees.
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6: Ladies and gentlemen, you know by now, probably, that two different rocket mishaps happened this week. A rocket from the stable of rockets at SpaceX, owned by Elon Musk, ace its splashdown, and the competing rocket firm, Blue Origin, owned by Jeff Bezos, its rocket exploded in flames on the launch pad during a test in Florida, days before it was planned to launch internet satellites for Amazon, also owned by Jeff Bezos. How about that? The company said it had experienced an anomaly during today's hot fire. That's a pre-flight procedure in which the rocket was loaded with fuel and its engines were fired to test systems. Blue Origin said all personnel were accounted for and it was investigating the incident. Multiple employees told Financial Times an initial assessment of the site showed severe damage to Blue Origin's only launch pad and other equipment, including a lightning tower and transporter erector, pardon the expression, used to lift rockets into position ahead of launch. The failure was expected to severely impact the company's launch plans this year. Quote, very rough day, Bezos posted on X, quoting again, but we'll rebuild whatever needs rebuilding and get back to flying. It's worth it, unquote. Meanwhile, all of his cutbacks at the Washington Post, which he also owns, remain in force. They won't rebuild that and get back to reporting, apparently. And

Well, this may contradict what you've heard elsewhere, but the chief executive of Chevron, an oil company, Mike Wirth, has warned oil prices are likely to rise over the next 2 months as crude inventories. Why are those inventories continue to decline due to the Iran war? Quote, the buffers and the shock absorbers are being steadily drawn down, and the ability for the market to absorb this imbalance is drastically diminished today versus where we started. Unquote him at a conference organized by an investment bank. Quoting again, over the next few weeks, we're likely to see these pressures flow through more directly to physical prices, and there's more upwards pressure than I would expect as we get into June and certainly into July, unquote. His comments follow a 10% fall in oil prices over the past week amid that optimism that there was going to be a deal. They highlight growing concern among economists that the war's impact on energy prices will continue to be felt for many months after any deal is agreed to end it. The conflict has removed 12 million to 13 million barrels of oil a day from global markets, this according to the Financial Times. The comments by Wirth echo a growing chorus of warnings from other oil executives, including the head of the United Arab Emirates State Oil Group, ADNOC. He cautioned last week that full oil flows through the Strait of Hormuz were unlikely to return before next year, even if the conflict is resolved. So let's continue it. Hello, welcome to the show.

0: From the aforementioned London, England, I'm Harry Shearer, welcoming you to this edition of The Show, a program that reminds you when you've lost Milli Vanilli, you've really lost the audience. But they've still got Vanilla Ice. Speaking of which,
1: let's kick it.
0: That's going to transfix him at the big fair. Meanwhile, speaking of the real ice, Brian Rayo Garzon was distraught, detained by ICE. He was on his fourth day of isolation in a Missouri jail as he battled the fevers and chills of COVID-19. His request for mental health treatment had been put off, records show, according to the Associated Press. Staff had forbidden him from making his nightly call to his mother, as a precaution intended to prevent the spread of illness. He pleaded with his jailers in handwritten notes to arrange a conversation with her. Quote, I feel in my heart that she's very worried about me, he wrote in Spanish. A guard collected the note and walked away. Within an hour, jail records show, he was found unconscious in his cell. An autopsy determined that he killed himself. His death about a year ago was the first suicide in a spike among ICE detainees that has alarmed public health officials and jail experts. Jail experts. They said the unprecedented number of suicide deaths is an indication that authorities are failing to properly oversee the detention of tens of thousands of immigrants swept up in the Trump administration's aggressive deportation strategy. You know, the one that Steve Miller thought up. An Associated Press investigation found that at least 10 detainees, all men, have died by suicide since the felon-in-chief took office, a pace that far exceeds the growth in the detainee population, according to a review of ICE data. Autopsy reports, coroner's rulings, and police records. Since October, 7 deaths have been classified as suicides, a number already the most for any full year in the agency's history. ICE has usually recorded one or no such deaths annually. Quote, something is going profoundly wrong from any kind of public health or mental health perspective, says Dr. Sanjay Basu, a U.S.

deaths in ICE custody. Since January 2025, the majority of those deaths were from natural causes. Experts say many of them would have been preventable with, timely medical care. ICE, baby. And now, news of our freedom-loving friends in Saudi Arabia, the land of 4,000 princes.

maybe not enough princes. Saudi Arabia has halted construction on the line. That was the overhyped megacity that was supposed to slice through the sand like a mirrored sword after multiple delays and downsizings. The line began as a supernova of corporate promotion, according to Fast Company. In 2021, Crown Prince Mohammed Bonesaw officially launched the enterprise as the utopian cornerstone of Vision 2030, a $500 billion national program meant to modernize the country and wean it off oil. He intended the project to be a car-free, smart city, you know, like L.A. during the Olympics, capable of housing 9 million residents within two parallel mirrored ground scrapers measuring 105 miles long. The line, like the rest of the architectural and engineering development projects in Saudi Arabia, is managed by NEOM, a state-owned company that claims it's building, quote, the foundations for a new future, unquote. Urban planning skeptics immediately pointed out that building a massive linear city was a patently absurd proposition, citing historical precedent, the laws of physics, and economics that simply do not support a massive sidewise skyscraper, much less one stretching across a desert. Yet the kingdom pushed forward, digging giant holes in the middle of nowhere. The utopian glass house finally shattered under the weight of financial reality. Saudi spending, which grew astronomically under Mohammed Bonesaw, is actively being redirected towards immediate, practical infrastructure to weather a growing national deficit, exacerbated by a weaker economy and the economic fallout of the Iran war. Oh, that. Vanity projects aren't making the cut, according to a strategic review led by NEOM's chief executive. The linear city was previously expected to cost more than, you know, $1 trillion. The Saudi Public Investment Fund has mandated that the newly scaled-down enterprise must generate actual financial returns rather than just eat up capital. So maybe they'll turn it into a venue for Milli Vanilli. And that concludes the Milli Vanilli references in today's show. Now, news of the godly. In 2002... the U.S. Catholic Church promised it would protect victims of clergy sex abuse. Part of the protection included a ban on settlement agreements that prevent victims from sharing their experiences. You know, non-disclosure kind of things. This from the Knoxville News Sentinel. Not only has the Diocese of Knoxville since used exactly those types of agreement, at least twice, but in one case, the late Bishop Richard Stika covered it up. The diocese settled a very public lawsuit by former altar boy Michael Boyd out of court 7 years ago. What was hidden from the public, however, was the diocese's requirement that Boyd, now 44, sign a non-disparagement clause, effectively silencing him. A non-disparagement agreement, less restrictive than a non-disclosure agreement, under which nothing can ever be said about a case, but it does prohibit, quote, disparaging remarks, unquote, without defining what would or would not be disparaging. I think the Board of Peace could handle that. Stika, the victim, signed off on the agreement, and a diocesan attorney argued its terms were within church policy, according to documents obtained by Knox News. But clergy sex abuse experts said the non-disparagement agreement violated church policy because it silenced a victim. Almost like that was the... One expert went so far as to say the agreement would be void because it runs afoul of a Tennessee state law that says child sex abuse victims

0: can't be silenced. After the lawsuit was settled, the bishop did not report the agreement to the third-party firm that audits every diocese on how well they follow church policy in sex abuse cases. That firm found the diocese was in compliance with the policy, but had the agency known about the non-disparagement agreement, according to a partner, the diocese would have been found non-compliant. News of the godly. And now, speaking of guys whose rockets explode.
1: Looks like must close.
0: Shortly after he brandished his infamous chainsaw at a conservative conference last February, Elon Musk attended a cabinet meeting where, giggling slyly according to Vox, he admitted to having, quote, accidentally canceled, unquote, Ebola prevention in his haste to get rid of the U.S. Agency for International Development. Quote, we restored the Ebola prevention immediately, he added at the time, and there was no interruption. That claim has since proven, according to Vox, to be disastrously, profoundly untrue. On May 17th of this year, the World Health Organization declared a rapidly spreading Ebola outbreak in the Democratic Republic of the Congo and Uganda, a public health emergency of international concern. That's only the ninth ever time the agency has made that designation. In the week since, at least 220 people have died of the highly fatal virus. More than 900 suspected cases have been identified so far. It's already the third largest Ebola outbreak ever. Yet, that toll is likely a tremendous undercount because, as the New York Times reported this week, only a trickle of tests are being processed every day in the cities most affected by the outbreak. Quote, the virus is far ahead of us, said a manager with International Medical Corps, and it's spreading fast. In fact, publicly known cases are rising exponentially faster than in any prior outbreak, including the largest ever, West Africa's catastrophic outbreak in 2014, and the second largest in 2018. By the time this outbreak was declared, hundreds of people had already been infected. Why the outbreak spread so quickly? Part of it was the virus itself, a rare strain of Ebola, harder to diagnose and for which there are no vaccines or treatments. Another reason is that this outbreak began in a remote province of eastern Congo, an active war zone, where what health systems exist have been ravaged by decades of armed conflict. But as if that wasn't enough, this outbreak broke out under the heavy shadow of U.S. foreign aid cuts that gutted the world's Ebola detection and response apparatus last year. Despite Musk's earlier assurances, U.S.-funded programs to detect new Ebola cases and to dispatch a response were, yes, frozen under the Trump administration. U.S. cuts also indirectly contributed to the outbreak by weakening local health systems and stockpiles. My favorite kind of piles. Altogether, U.S. Department of Health and Human Services dispersed about $10 million to Congo last year, down from $33 million the year before. USAID sent $693 million in aid to the Congo last year, down from nearly $1.2 billion the year before. Cuts to disease surveillance meant that this virus took longer to identify, and with cuts to local health systems, it's now much harder to come by the tests, nurses, doctors, and protective equipment needed to stop the spread. Maybe Elon likes Ebola. Another Starship launch, another Federal Aviation Administration-mandated grounding and mishap investigation mentioned earlier in this program. Friday's launch of the latest iteration of Starship atop its super-heavy booster started off okay, but things went sideways during the booster's return sequence. After separating from Starship, the super-heavy booster attempted its flip maneuver. I wonder what it was flipping. No, not that. And boosted a boost back burn, but engine relight issues prevented a controlled descent. The craft ended up in the Gulf of Mexico. I hope the fish liked it. That led to air traffic delays. It took until Wednesday for the FAA to declare the super heavy anomaly a formal mishap. That means Starship is grounded while SpaceX conducts an FAA-directed investigation to determine what went wrong. This was Starship's 12th launch, marked the sixth time the FAA has grounded it in the past 3 years. That's a good And Dateline New York, as U.S. drones guided by Elon Musk's Starlink network began to make visible gains in the war against Iran, senior SpaceX officials reached a conclusion. The Pentagon should be paying more for the access to their satellite Wi-Fi network. Within weeks of the United States launching the bombing campaign, SpaceX executives met Pentagon officials and argued the military had been paying about $5,000 for connection per terminal, while effectively using a higher tier of service worth closer to $25,000. That's according to sources familiar with the matter and Pentagon documents reviewed by Reuters. This agreement over Starlink's use on suicide drones, that's a cheap U.S. model comparable to Iran's that can circle over a target area before diving to detonate on impact, that's part of increasing tensions between SpaceX and the Pentagon over Starlink pricing in recent months, according to interviews with five people familiar with the matter and the documents. The Pentagon, which is seeking to help Iranian citizens bypass government-imposed communications blackouts, although that is coming to an end, at least partly, reported this week, the Pentagon has also been at odds with SpaceX over pricing for a plan to provide the populace direct-to-cell connections with Starlink, kind of like 5G service. The ongoing disputes, which have not previously been reported, underscores how the Pentagon's growing reliance on SpaceX is handing Musk greater leverage over a critical layer of U.S. national security at a time when SpaceX is seeking to boost revenue ahead of a IPO next month that could be among the biggest in history. No known connection. Sounds like Musk love.

0: Direct from the newly renamed Donald J. Trump White House, this is the universe's favorite president with another edition of Truth Social Audio brought to you by Trump Paper Towels. Thirstier than Cash Patel on weekends. Nobody knows more about the federal government, people say, than Donald J. Trump. After all, I've been running it for a decade. You might say I've aced it. But one thing it's hard to understand is what makes judges think they're so high and mighty. Maybe they should go back and check the so-called Constitution. Last time I looked, which was just now, they're in the third branch. That's like backup shortstop on the Yanks. Yet they somehow think they have the God-given right to tell a certain Donald J. Trump what he can and cannot put his name on. I've been putting my name on things since I was sent away to military summer camp, and no counselor thought he was high and mighty enough to tell me to take my name off. So I'm preparing an executive order to make it clear whose name goes where. Under its strict provisions, I will be putting my name on the Supreme Court building, the FBI building, the Capitol building, and on nearly 3,000 Postal Service delivery trucks across the country. That should keep those far-left lunatic judges busy. Speaking of judges, somebody must have spiked their booze with more booze, because one of them was enough of an anarchist lunatic to rule this week that my settlement with the Internal Revenue was somehow more suspect than all the crooked deals crooked Joe Biden and his crooked son created crookedly. That judge took aim big time at my creation of a nearly $2 billion fund to compensate people who were savaged by a weaponized Justice Department, by which I mean Sleepy Joe's. That judge and his crazed left-wing cronies called that a slush fund. My acting attorney general, the great Todd Blanche, has clarified that provision. It allows damaged parties to recover money sufficient to provide them with refreshing summertime beverages. It will be called the Slushy Fund. As for our Iranian excursion, my generals have informed me we are ready at any time to resume the full and complete destruction of that reckless and desperately destroyed already country, unless the madmen in charge agree to our deal. As soon as that happens, gas prices will be going down faster than an express elevator at Macy's. And going up even faster will be my name on all surviving Iranian buildings. Thank you for your attention to this matter. Stay loyal.
1: True Social Audio is also brought to you by Trump Men's Socks. Walking your feet upstairs. So long.

0: AI tools might be hallucinating less, but they're still spitting out inaccurate answers cloaked in polished, hyper-confident language, according to Axios. The more people trust AI, the less likely they are to catch costly mistakes. It's a growing problem as people increasingly lean on the technology for research, medical advice, and schoolwork. I'm telling you, oral exams. Obvious hallucinations are easy to catch. The real trouble comes from false answers that sound convincing, like I do. Plausible citations, mostly correct summaries, and confidently wrong answers slip past users. If AI becomes accurate enough, often enough, people might stop fact-checking altogether. Puck reports less than 10% of adults in the U.S. use AI chatbots for news. Among those who do, about 50% say they don't trust the results. That's according to Pew Research. The New York Danziger Gallery displayed for sale an AI-generated version of Ansel Adams' photo, Moonrise Over Hernandez. They did so without consulting the photographer's trust, effectively stealing the legendary artist's work and dramatically altering it with AI for the sake of profit. The work, which can be seen at the gallery, is described as AI-generated, originating from the prompt, quote, make a realistic color version of Ansel Adams' iconic Moonrise Over Hernandez, unquote. It's further described as, quote, proofed, regenerated, and photoshopped, printed by a master printer, editions of 10 in three sizes. The image was part of the photography show at the Park Avenue Armory in New York this past April. Images sold at this show in the past typically end in the tens of thousands of dollars price-wise. Ansel Adams Trust published a public statement on Instagram confirming that despite its best efforts at communication, the gallery used Adams' name and his photo for commercial purposes without its permission. Quote, the trust was not consulted or notified before the work appeared. Once alerted, we reached out to James Danziger in real time, notifying him of the trust's rights and asking for the work to be removed. That's from the Ansel Adams Trust. Yep. Quote, correspondence shared with the trust shows that despite our formal notice, Mr. Danziger subsequently leveraged Ansel's name, Moonrise, and the APAD presentation while pursuing a proposed commercial AI colorization venture involving other artists' estates. Art News points out that the trust doesn't seem to have a particular issue with the use of AI, but the process, or lack of thereof, that the gallery went about commercializing the photo. And from the other side of the controversy, in a statement released this week, gallery owner James Danziger says he has every right to create a new and transformative work, since the Adams photo, taken on November 1, 1941, has passed into the public domain. Quote, I had long believed the image was in the public domain, but to confirm this beyond doubt, I hired one of the most respected copyright lawyers in the country to ensure this was the case, he writes defiantly. Quote, it was indeed confirmed to be in the public domain, and I was free to create a transformative color rendition of the image and to exhibit and sell the resulting prints, unquote. He says he generated the AI image out of his love of the iconic image. You know, that's so we do those things to people we love. Adding he wanted to create an imagining of what Adams saw in real life as he was driving across U.S. Highway 84 that made him stop his station wagon and scramble to set up his bulky camera as the sun was setting on the adobe church and cemetery crosses while the moon appeared through the clouds. Danziger adds that AI served as the starting point, but says the image was worked on for months with humans editing, proofing, and refining it. Quote, my goal was to create an image that felt visually convincing and compelling on its own terms while remaining grounded in admiration for the original photograph. As far as I was concerned, I would only show or sell the image if I felt it was perfect, unquote, the gallery owner. In search of perfection. Starbucks terminated a worker facing AI program for automating inventory counts this week, 9 months after deploying it across its North American stores. That's according to an internal newsletter reviewed by Reuters and two people with direct knowledge. The tool was part of the CEO, Brian Nichols' efforts to fix the coffee chain's persistent product shortages that he has blamed for hurting sales. Quote, starting today, automated counting will be retired. That is from an internal company newsletter that Reuters reviewed. Quote, beverage components and milk will now be counted the same way you count other inventory categories in your coffee house. Unquote. The automated counting app, designed to improve Starbucks' visibility into shortages at stores, frequently miscounted and mislabeled items, such as confusing similar milk types or missing them altogether. A video uploaded by Starbucks showed that tool was failing to recognize a peppermint syrup bottle on the shelf as it counted adjacent bottles. At the time, Starbucks said adoption of the tool had improved product availability in stores, one of the CEO's primary measures of progress in his corporate turnaround campaign. In a statement to Reuters, Starbucks said the termination of the program, which covered milk and other beverage products, came from a decision to standardize how inventory is counted across coffee houses as we continue to focus on consistency and execution at scale. Any more cliche? No. The coffee chain also said it is working towards more frequent daily replenishments to stores and continued supply chain improvements, apparently without AI. A top Uber exec said AI is not giving the company bang for its buck. In a rapid response interview released this week, Uber's operations chief, Andrew McDonald, said it was becoming harder to justify AI costs within the company. He said that the chief technology officer went viral after telling The Information in an interview that Uber had already blown through its Claude Code budget for the entire year. The comment led to what he described as a head-exploding moment, sparking discussions about AI token consumption within the company and the trade-off it creates, such as on headcount. Usually you only have one, don't you? He said that based on talks with Uber's senior engineering leaders, he realized higher token usage did not translate into a proportional increase in useful consumer features. Tokens, ladies and gentlemen, are what AI machines use to collect data and interpret them. While big tech is going hard on token maxing, using AI as much as possible, and evaluating employees by their AI usage, some companies are starting to go the other way. Duolingo, for instance, walked back its decision to include AI usage in performance reviews after employees asked whether they had to use AI for the sake of using it. Quote, it felt like rather than being held accountable for the actual outcome, we were trying to just push something that in some cases did not fit, said the CEO of Duolingo. 40% of organizations are set to demote or decommission AI agents as they hit problems with governing the heavily hyped technology. This is from the British tech journal, The Register. Quoting Gartner, consulting firm, which reckons that creating a uniform governance system for all AI agents without considering their level of autonomy or scope can lead to a failure of the approach to business automation. AI agents make calls to LLMs to understand user requests or instructions in natural language and then interact with and update data. The technology has been hyped by SAP, Oracle, Salesforce over the last year. SAP recently launched its autonomous enterprise concept for the future of business applications, promising it could anchor AI agents in the business process, data, and government so they can deliver accurate, compliant, and secure outcomes. But Gartner warns that a large chunk of organizations are unlikely to get the governance model right. They say AI agent implementations are more likely to go wrong when organizations fail to distinguish between an agent's ability to act and the scope of access it is granted. quote, organizations are treating AI agent governance as binary, either locked down or fully trusted, and that is the root cause of failure, said the senior director analyst at Gartner. Agents operate at different autonomy levels and access different trust boundaries. When the same controls are applied indiscriminately, organizations encounter two common failure modes: over-restriction of simple agents, which slows delivery and drives shadow development, or under-restriction of more autonomous agents, which increases operational security and compliance risk. And finally, all the leading large language models fall afoul of European Union regulations, some harvesting user data in spite of a law against it, while others have been caught trying to upsell premium services to vulnerable users. So claims a nonprofit research foundation, Athos, which developed a tool called Lara, Legal Assessment for Real-World Agents, to evaluate the behavior of AI models across a number of simulated real-world scenarios. Every major frontier AI model assessed failed its European legal compliance checks. Some systems broke the law in up to 93% of tested scenarios. The models were tested for prohibited and high-risk behaviors covered by EU regulations, including your data protection failures, your manipulation, your emotional state inference, your psychological profiling, and your failures to respect human oversight obligations. That's all. AI, please enjoy our mistakes. And now, the apologies of the week.
1: We're so sorry.
0: Pope Leo XIV made a historic apology this week, apologizing for the Holy See's role in legitimizing slavery and for having failed to condemn it for centuries, calling the Vatican's record, quote, a wound in Christian memory, unquote. Past popes have apologized for Christians' involvement in the transatlantic slave trade, but no pope had ever publicly apologized, much less apologized for the role that past popes played in giving European sovereigns explicit authority to subjugate and enslave, quote, infidels, unquote. He delivered an apology in his first encyclical. He called Monday for robust regulation of artificial intelligence as well. A Vatican delegation, including cardinals, bishops, and representatives of the church in Peru, knelt before farmers asking for forgiveness in response to abuses suffered at the hands of an ecclesial organization dissolved in 2025. The apology took place in front of the altar of the parish of San Juan Batista in Catacaos, a town a few kilometers from Plura in northern Peru. You know where that is. There, the farmers of the indigenous Tayan people were given a tangible sign of the willingness of the country's church representatives to make amends after more than a decade of abuses, persecution, land seizures, harassment, and violations of social and labor rights committed by sectors and members linked to the sodalitium of Christian life. Last year, Pope Francis dissolved sodalitium following proven scandals of abuse and corruption that were brought to light by the investigative work of two journalists. This act was in response to farmers' petitions to an official of the Dicastery for the Doctrine of the Faith, who was sent to Peru a year ago as apostolic commissioner for the dissolution process of sodalitium. Relatives of indigenous leaders who died after actively opposing land trafficking linked to companies associated with sodalitium, as well as other relatives and members of the farming community, also gathered for the event. GKN Autospace, the United Kingdom-based company that owns the tank that posed a possible chemical explosion in Garden Grove, California, issued a statement along with an apology. The threat of a blast causing widespread destruction in a toxic cloud that resulted in tens of thousands of residents of Garden Grove and neighboring cities being ordered to evacuate their homes resulted in this statement. from the company. Quote, we continue to monitor the condition of the affected material. We're working around the clock to mitigate the risk of a leak. We are acutely aware of the uncertainty this incident has caused and sincerely apologize for the ongoing disruption to the local community. Dayline Seoul, South Korea. South Korean retail tycoon Chung Yin Jing this week issued his second apology in 2 weeks as Starbucks' local operation faces a backlash over a recent marketing campaign that was widely perceived as mocking victims of a bloody military crackdown on pro-democracy protesters. 1980. Chung bowed 3 times during a televised statement as he pleaded for forgiveness from the families of democracy activists killed by the country's former military dictatorship. The chain sparked public outrage when it attempted to promote a large size of tumbler it calls a tank by declaring May 18th to be Tank Day. That is the anniversary of a democratic uprising that was brutally suppressed by troops, tanks, and helicopters, killing or injuring hundreds. The campaign compounded outrage by using the slogan, "Thwack it on the table." Many read that as a reference to a notorious 1987 police statement that attempted to cover up the tortured death of an activist student. Police claimed that he had suddenly died after investigators, quote, hit the desk with a thwack. And finally, smart lighting manufacturer Govee is apologizing after a pair of books showing only the words white supremacy were featured in a marketing image on its website. This is according to Ars Technica. The books were visible in an image on Govee's U.S. website for bedroom lighting. Disturbingly, the books sat under toy animals on a shelf just above a child's bed. The Verge was first to report on the controversy after a reader contacted the publication. It reported it contacted Govee, which subsequently removed the image but didn't respond to queries. When reached for comment by Ars Technica, Govee's PR manager said the image was sourced from a third-party licensed library, and she issued an apology. Quote, we sincerely apologize for the offensive content contained in this image. As soon as we became aware of the matter, how long would it take? The image was immediately removed from the Govee website. We're committed to ensuring all content on our platforms aligns with our core values of respect and integrity, and we take this matter extremely seriously. Unquote. The apologies of the week, ladies and gentlemen, a copyrighted feature of this broadcast. And finally, news of the warm, won't you?

With an El Nino expected to emerge this year and climate change intensifying, the next 5 years are poised to be very hot, with global temperatures expected to remain at or near record levels. This is according to the World Meteorological Organization and the UK Met Office. Well, here in London, it's been hot this week. Thursday's five-year forecast came amid a record-breaking May heat wave across Europe, Great Britain, France, Italy, Austria, and Spain. This week, temperatures reached a staggering 95 degrees here in London, soared to 104 in southern Spain. Heat waves have swept across South Asia, too, in recent days, with India, Pakistan, and Bangladesh experiencing temperatures above seasonal averages. Some areas, temperatures reached between 113 and 122 degrees Fahrenheit. Quote, the science is clear that human-induced climate change is making these heat waves more frequent and extreme. That's from Simon Steele, the UN climate change chief. As hot as the year has already been, next year is projected to be hotter, and even be 2024 is the hottest on record, according to experts. There is an El Nino predicted for the end of 2026, which increases the chances of the following year, 2027, being the next record-breaking year, said an expert scientist at the UK Meteorologic Office and the report's lead author. El Niños, as you know, are associated with hotter temperatures and more extreme weather. Scientists are closely watching this looming El Niño. It's looming because it's showing signs of becoming strong and even potentially a super El Niño. That would be super looming. News of the warm.

ladies and gentlemen, that's going to conclude this week's edition of the show. Back next week, same time on these radio stations and on your audio device of choice whenever you want it. A tip of the show, chapeau to the San Diego and Hawaii desks, to Pam Halstead and Thomas Walsh at WWNO New Orleans for help with today's program. You might want to check out all the great stuff at harryshearer.com, stuff to read and watch, listen to, and enjoy. And similarly, my YouTube channel is chock full of great stuff, especially great video performances by New Orleans piano players. Check that out. And I'm writing on Substack.

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And the program comes to you through the facilities of WWNO New Orleans. I've been asked to once again point out that it's the keystone of the Change is Easy radio network. So long from not-so-swinging London.

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3: Your WRFA weather forecast for the evening of Monday, June 8th. Tonight will be partly cloudy with a low of 61 degrees. Tomorrow we'll have showers likely with a thunderstorm possible after 2 p.m. It'll be partly sunny with a high near 85. Tuesday night we'll have showers and possibly a thunderstorm with lows of 65 degrees. Wednesday we'll have showers with a thunderstorm possible. And Wednesday night we'll have a chance of showers and thunderstorms. It'll be mostly cloudy with a low of 67 degrees.
4: 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His name is
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1: And welcome everybody to the beautiful Scottish Rite Concert Hall here in our hometown of Lexington, Kentucky. We're broadcasting all over the world, from Australia to Ireland, New Zealand to New York, Yuma, Arizona to the Yukon and across Canada, all over the world. Hundreds of radio stations. Artists come from everywhere to be on our show, and we say it every week. You don't have to be famous to be on Wood Songs. You just have to be very, very good. Tonight we are saturated with the good, and everything is going to be wrapped around one single artist, but he brought with him just legendary musicians, and you're in for a roller coaster ride, so put on your seat belts. Let's get going. He sits at the King's Table of Nashville and country music. He's a member of the Country Music Hall of Fame. He's got 7 Grammy Awards, 20 number one singles. He's produced Elvis Presley's last number one single. He's worked with Sammy Davis Jr., Duke Ellington, Glenn Campbell, Tanya Tucker, Dream Lover, Like a Proud Mary, Fifth Dimension's Age of Aquarius, Olivia Newton-John, Diana Ross, The Supremes, Ray Charles, Willie Nelson, Merle Haggard, Melanie, so many. He's just got a resume that's just unbelievable. And what's really interesting to me is that he discovered a mother-daughter duo in the Appalachian Mountains, and he produced all 10 of their records, and he co-wrote this amazing first song. Everybody knows it. It's the Judds.
2: Why not?
1: Absolutely wonderful. All 10 of those platinum-selling albums. And so let's say hello to Brent Mayer. Thank you so much for being on our show, Brent.
3: Well, I'm absolutely honored to be here, and I'm very happy.
1: What a resume. I mean, that's an amazing career. And you started out as an engineer.
3: Yeah, yeah.
1: And you moved over to producing and songwriting, mm-hmm. right? Like, Why Not Me, you co-wrote that one.
3: With Harlan Howard, Steve Throckmorton.
1: So, to be able to do this, you have to be pretty busy all the time.
3: Well, yeah, I've stayed off the street, so to speak. No, we've been really busy. I've been really blessed. To have the opportunity to work with the artists I've worked with is just amazing.
1: You know? And your production style, you like to do what they call live on the floor. You like to get the real take, the real action of the music as it's being recorded.
3: Yeah, absolutely. And I just finished a record with Trey here, that it was all done live on the floor, all live vocals. It's amazing guitar work he does. And when I have the opportunity to do that, I jump all over it.
1: Well, we're going to introduce Trey Hensley, IBMA Guitar Player of the Year here in the second half hour of it. When you're producing these records like the Judds,
3: yeah.
1: I mean, you discovered the Judds. What was it about them that you thought was, I need to lock on to this. I need to help them. I need to mentor them.
3: Well, you know, we spent about 9 months together before we actually wound up in the studio. And during that time, we talked about different genres of music and how to make this thing work. And we wound up basing it around Winona's guitar and a great player in town called Don Potter. Mm-hmm. And we based everything starting with that. Mm-hmm. And then all the players that we had on the record, they all knew what the deal was. And it was Y, Naomi, and Don. And we just built it from that. And we stuck with it for 10 years.
1: Well, we're going to dip into your music again here. You're going to do one of the songs that became very popular with the Judds. This is another one that you co-wrote with Don Schlitz. It's called Rockin' in the Rhythm of the Rain. It's this week's guest, yeah. Brent Mayer on the Wood Songs. Good time radio hour.
3: All right. Here we go. Okay, now. You guys can chime on with them finger snaps.

0: legacy producer, seven-time Grammy winner Brent Maher, singing with a wonderful singer, 17-year-old Brooke Spencer. It's nice to have her here.
1: Thank you.
0: Adding her voice to things. Now, the reason you're here is because you and your wonderful wife, whose father was road manager for the Everlys, by the way. So you're driving through Kansas, and you see a sign on the road.
2: Yeah.
0: And what was the sign?

0: want to say that in this day and age, there's a lot of news noise about mistreatment of children.
1: Right.
0: But this is not what was going on. This was someone who wanted to help hundreds of thousands of kids.
1: Correct. Mm-hmm. And that was brought on by the Spanish flu back in those days and some variations of that, to where, you know, if a mother and father would die, the kids were just left unless they had somebody with them.
0: And this is in major cities like
1: New York City, a little bit in Boston, but mostly New York. And at any time, there could be as many as 10,000 kids homeless.
0: Well, what was happening around World War, this is around World War I.
1: Yeah.
0: And we thought COVID was bad, but the Spanish influenza flu ravaged millions of people worldwide.
1: Absolutely.
0: Especially across the Appalachia and other, but in these cities,
1: right,
0: it left a lot of children without parents.
1: Yeah, correct.
0: And so what did this minister see? What did he want to do?
1: Yeah, he prayed for a long time, waiting for an answer, and I guess finally he got one. He was reading a newspaper, and the headlines were these immigrants that were coming into the country were moving west. They weren't just content settling down there in the city, and it was that whole movement. And so his idea was, well, jeeps, I wonder if some of these folks could use an extra kid. Maybe they lost one along the way, or they've got a little boy and one little girl. And he said, what if we could round up these kids, put them on a train, give them a destination, let's say Topeka, Kansas, or contact the church there in Topeka, and say, we've got 50 kids coming in a boxcar, show up at the platform at a certain time, get yourself vetted first, which is really hit and miss, as you can imagine. But people showed up
0: to help.
1: And they would look at these kids and sometimes kind of inspect them, kind of like cattle, you know, look at their hair, look at their teeth.
0: But the purpose was to get them homes.
1: The idea was to get them adopted.
0: Right. So he would load them in a cargo train, in a train.
1: Yeah.
0: That was
1: and
0: the
1: regular,
0: mode of operation.
1: Regular train cars too, of course.
0: And head them west and hope that people would find them to it.
1: That's right.
0: Now that inspired you to come up with a story. Mm-hmm. And a series of songs that you composited together into an audio book.
1: Correct.
0: And it's called Night of the Orphan Train. We're going to dip into one of the songs.
1: Right.
0: But Night of the Orphan Train, you compressed this whole story in the actions of three kids that experienced the orphan train around World
1: Correct.
0: War I. And you follow them through time
1: yep.
0: towards the end. So we're gonna know more about this. But here's one of the songs. It's an amazing audio book. It's available on Amazon.com. This is a tune that Megan Taylor and her kids are going to perform with him. This is called Have and Have Nots. It's part of Night of the Orphan Train. Brent Mayer on the Wood Songs, Old Time Radio Hour.

0: Having the Have-Nots, one of the songs from a spectacular audiobook project called Night of the Orphan Train. And that was led by Whitney, Ben, and Natalie, the three children of Megan Taylor. Megan Taylor is the great niece of Chet Atkins. And so we're honored to have her here, guest of Brent Mayer. And playing fiddle is an amazing fiddle player. He's a magician, a master chess player, a former craps dealer in Las Vegas, but he's best known playing the violin. It's Fats Kaplan, a legend of his own. Woo! And just to brag on him a little bit, he's performed with Jack White, Trisha Yearwood, The Tractors, Nancy Griffith, Manhattan Transfer, Pure Prairie League, John Prine, Roy Bookbinder, Beck, and so many others. So Fats Kaplan, it's nice having you here. Brent, I guess the key to any producer, and you're legendary in that world, I mean, is to surround yourself with great musicians. And that's certainly what you've done on Night of the Orphan Train, to get musicians that would help interpret the story of these three kids, Billy, Caroline, and Jacob, right, that start with the orphan train around World War I. They get in the car and they head it out. And the song that we just heard is how lamenting and sad they felt, mm-hmm, looking for a family and going through time until they finally find one. Right. But you need musicians to help interpret that emotion.
1: Absolutely. And really, there's 20 songs in this play, the soundtrack. And before each tune, I would explain to the players of where the story was going. And the guys just absolutely just fell into it. And then they would want to say, but what comes next? And I said, well, let's just get this finished first. And but everybody was so attentive. And of course, I wrote four of the songs with Trey beside me here. And had so much fun working with Trey on it. Fats played on it. Kevin played on it. You know, and of course, this is the lead singer for one of the stars, Caroline, who was actually the star.
0: Yeah.
1: So it was wonderful to translate some of the story and watch them gravitate to it.
0: Well, your bass player, Kevin Daly, that you mentioned, he won a Grammy Award for working with Bela Fleck and the Flecktones.
1: Right.
0: So, I mean, again,
1: right,
0: you're surrounding yourself. So now you wrote the story after you heard the story of the Orphan Train.
1: Mm-hmm.
0: You wrote this really expansive account of these three kids,
1: mm-hmm,
0: and what they went through looking for their family, going through the war. One of them lost their life in the war. I mean, it's a very dramatic story, but interspersed through this whole audiobook,
1: mm-hmm,
0: are these 20 songs.
1: Right.
0: What came first? It's the chicken and the egg thing. What came first, the story, or did you write the songs first?
1: The whole thing came from being so taken with this, the story itself, the Orphan Train thing.
0: What was it about it that took you? Because, I mean, you and your wife, Janelle did a lot of your research. It's nice,
1: right,
0: having a good wife that
1: absolutely
0: is going to dig in. What was it about it that just captured you so
1: much? You
0: know
1: what? I just imagined I was of an orphan myself. And so I could feel a lot of what these kids felt like, you know. And so I actually started a song right around St. Louis. And by the time we got on I-24, I had the first verse and the first chorus finished to just a song called Orphan Train.
0: As an orphan, mm-hmm, did you find your parent people?
1: Well, I lived with three different families, mm-hmm, as a child.
0: So you kind of felt the loss of these kids getting loaded in a, mm-hmm, train, going to a destination halfway across America, mm-hmm, hoping that there's someone who would love them.
1: Yeah, yeah. And so I started this song, and Trey and I were working the day after we were to get home from vacation. And we were going to write some music for Trey's record and for Rob Ike's record that we were doing together. And I sat down and I played him a verse in the chorus, and Trey says, oh, why aren't we finishing this thing if you want to sing? I'd love to work on it. And so we finished that song, and then in that song, Caroline was giving birth, Billy was giving birth, Jacob was giving birth.
0: When you say giving birth, you're talking about the character.
1: Giving,
0: the characters
1: they came to life.
0: Yeah. Mm-hmm.
1: Those little characters came to life in that one song.
0: Billy wasn't giving birth.
1: Mm-hmm. And so anyway, that song, the song wouldn't quit being. And it sort of demanded that there's more to this than one song. And so that one song gave birth to all the 19 others.
0: What is harder, producing Elvis Presley's final number one hit record, producing a mother-daughter duo like the Judds, or doing this work, which is all you from the core, your inception, your decision, your emotions, your songwriting, your vision, and you're trying to give this vision to other people to help you play it?
1: Well, you know, none of it is really hard. It never has been for me, because I love the work so much, and I love the challenge that comes with every artist, because above all, you want to be there for the artist. You know, you don't want to be sitting in that chair unless you can contribute and understand what they want. And then you're the person that helps makes that come to pass, you know?
0: Coming out of orphan families the way you did, I'm going to use the word unstable, because you didn't have a single family to grow up with. Mm-hmm. Where did your musical steadiness come from? I mean, what was inspiring you as a kid? You came out of the military, kind of a Chris Christopherson thing, came out of the military, went into a recording studio, right? And you were trying to make a career. Did you want to do that beforehand as a young teenager, or how did that happen?
1: Well, I started playing music and singing as a child. And when my mother and father were capable of taking care of my sister and I, there was always music around, you know. But I decided to be, when I was in the Air Force for 4 years, I felt that that really wasn't, you know, my calling, and I wanted to be in the music industry. And I was looking at the back of a Curtis Mayfield record, and the bottom corner, it said recording engineer and this guy's name, and a light went off and said, that's what you need to chase. That's the dream. And then that turned into all the other blessings that I've had in my life.
0: Well, congratulations on following a dream. That's very hard to pursue. He's got this amazing audio book about a train that got loaded up with hundreds of thousands of kids over many years in a search for parents, in a search for families, in a search for love. The name of the audio book is Night of the Orphan Train. He's going to do a song with Brooke Spencer singing. This is called Hold You in My Heart from Brent Mayer on the Wood Songs, Full Time Radio.

0: That's Captain on Fiddle. Brooke Spencer singing lead, Hold You in My Heart from Brent Mayer's Night of the Orphan Train, an amazing audio book. All you have to do is just Google Night of the Orphan Train. It's downloadable everywhere. We're going to be back with more of Brent Mayer, this amazing project of his, and this week's WoodSongs Kids. We'll be back right after this.
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0: There's a voice that we miss. Glenn Campbell, just one of the many artists that are featured artists on this broadcast. Brent Mayer has worked with. We're going to get back to Brent and this amazing project of Night of the Orphan Train. We are broadcasting all over the world on hundreds of radio stations, right, home-based right here at the Scottish Rite Concert Hall in our hometown of Lexington, Kentucky, the crossroads of America's folk and bluegrass music, the gateway city to the beautiful Appalachian Mountains. We're on public television coast to coast. We're on the RFD television network. We're in schools. If you're a parent or a homeschool teacher, a homeschool parent, all you got to do is go to the classroom page of the WoodSongs website. A lot of these shows, including this one, will be downloadable with lesson plans for your kids to introduce them to this amazing, wonderful world of front porch music. And that brings us to this part of our show. We invite kids on every single broadcast, and Brent Mayer brought an amazing family. Let's say hi to the mom, Megan. How you doing, Megan?
4: Well, I'm so proud to be here.
0: Proud to have you.
4: Thank you.
0: You are a relative of Chet Atkins.
4: Yes.
0: So what's the relation?
4: My grandmother, Billy Rose, was his younger sister, and she was very musical too, so she grew up playing music with him and recorded some with him, and was my big introduction to music in my life, and we enjoyed playing music together, and then when I became 18, the light bulb went off for me about guitar, and I dove into his music.
0: Well, and then you became a mom, and you've got three of your children here today.
4: That's right.
0: You've got Whitney, Ben, and Natalie.
4: Yep.
0: And they sing with us. It must be nice as a family to do music together like that.
4: It is. It's, we can be in cranky moods and get in the car and put on music, and that's actually how we started doing stuff. You know, we'd be riding and start singing together, and then everybody's happy.
0: Whitney's 16, Ben is 13, Natalie is 11. I'm sure they are never cranky.
4: Oh, yeah.
0: Never cranky.
4: No comment.
0: Your own career, you perform a lot with Jason Coleman every now and then, who's an amazing mm-hmm. piano player, a relative of Floyd Kramer.
4: Yes.
0: So a relative of Chet Atkins performing with a relative of Floyd Kramer, and you were on the show as that once.
4: That's right. We've had a show for about 15 or so years called Nashville Legacy that pays tribute to Floyd and Uncle Chester and their impact as producers and musicians. And so these kids have grown up from in the womb, all of them hearing that, and then performing on that show with us.
0: Well, I'm going to brag on you a little bit. You guys put out an album as a family called Best of the Back Porch. I love the name of that. And it won the National Thumbpickers Hall of Fame Album of the Year. So it's great for you and the kids.
4: Right here in Kentucky.
0: That's right. Yeah. So now you're helping support this whole idea of Night of the Orphan Train. And as a mom, mm-hmm. The story that Brent has put together in this audiobook mm-hmm. must be a very moving thing for you as a mom to be supporting that.
4: It is. I love history, too. I'm a stop and smell the roses person, so I would have looked at that sign and done the same thing, so I appreciate that. Also, my father was adopted, so I feel a kind of connection, like Brent was saying, and I think it's an amazing story. I love history, but I had not heard of this. So we just finished listening to the whole thing on the way up here, And it's really neat.
0: It's very moving.
4: It is.
0: And you bring up something interesting. I think anybody out there that was affected by being an orphan themselves or having something mm-hmm. like that in their family circle, foster children, mm-hmm. you know, even folks from broken homes yes. that would listen to Night of the Orphan Train would find a lot of positive encouragement mm-hmm. because it ends successfully, mm-hmm. which it's nice to have something positive. Mm-hmm. You're going to do something from this amazing work by Brent Mayer. You're going to do a song called Cardboard Castle. It's Megan and her kiddos right here on the Wood Songs, Old Time Radio Hour.

0: Megan Taylor and the Kiddos. Whitney 16, Ben 13, singing lead on that song. Very good job there, Ben. Natalie 11, singing Cardboard Castle from Brent Mayer's Night of the Orphan Train. And Brent, you, when you have the outline of the story ready to go, and then you're filling it in, you're writing it. This is an expansive work. This is not an easy thing to do. So this took a lot of thought and outlining in your heart first, because you want to tell the story, and then you had to be able to pop these songs in to the storyline. That's a lot of effort. How long did this take you to do?
1: It was about 4.5 years, working off and on, obviously, you know. But and to make matters even more, I shouldn't say harder, but kind of strange, is I did it just ass backwards, excuse the language. But I wrote the songs first. I had a running outline in my head, and I would write these songs. I'd wake up in the middle of the night thinking about, well, I think Caroline did this. And then that would fall into a song title and even a melody. So I basically had probably 2/3 of the song already written. And then my wife, who you alluded to, Janelle, says, you know, sooner or later, you're going to have to sit down with your iPad and write this story for real. And so anyway, the music sort of came first. And then I started filling in the blanks, you know.
0: And again, for those that might have just tuned in, we're talking to Brent Mayer, 7-time Grammy Award winner, discovered the Judds, produced all their albums, worked with just about everybody. And he found this story of the Orphan Train, which happened around the turn of the century, mostly around World War I, which was like the war to end wars, not quite though, right?
1: Yeah, correct.
0: And on the heels of the Spanish influenza, which devastated millions of lives, and all these kids were ending up as orphans without parents.
1: Right.
0: And a minister decided to load them on boxcars and head them out west to find families that would love them and take care of them. And you did it around three main characters, which is Billy, Caroline, and Jacob, right? Three orphans that kind of went along together. And during the war, Billy became a soldier and lost his life. And then Caroline and Jacob eventually married, right? And so we're going to get into what happened on that storyline as we go forward. But this is a song called Expected. Tell me about this song.
1: With this song, Caroline had got on this train. She was separated from the two most important people in her life. Because what would happen sometimes is when these kids were being crushed onto these cars, sometimes kids would get divided up. Even families would get divided up. And so during this crush, the boys turn around and say, where's Caroline? And all of a sudden they hear Caroline screaming for them from another car that's already pulling out the track, leaving the station. And then the boys get stuck on another boxcar, and they're heading west somewhere. And so what Caroline has witnessed in some of these stops, that some kids would get chosen and some kids wouldn't. And Caroline had been on this train for probably 2 days and passed on. And so her heart is filled with loss for the two boys and also this rejection and just not knowing where anything's going.
0: And this is a compressed story of these three characters, but these things actually happen. This is part of America's history. This is part of the movement towards the West, and this is part of the recovery of nearly 250,000 kids that needed help, that needed families, and they would put them on these trains heading out west. Like you said, this is Caroline's lament. It's called Expected. It's going to be sung by Brooke Spencer. It's Brent Mayer on the Wood Songs. Full-time radio hour.

give us the chance to say you're not what we expected. You're so much more than we expected. You're not what we expected.

0: you. Beautiful piece of work. Expected from Brent Mayer's amazing audiobook, Night of the Orphan Train, sung by 17-year-old Brooke Spencer, doing a great job there. Making her career in Nashville. And fiddle by the amazing Fats Kaplan. And such an amazing thing. You're surrounded by so many of these amazing musicians, and one of them is sitting next to you that you've produced his record. He's a two-time IBMA Guitar Player of the Year, Trey Hensley. That in itself is amazing. But you made your Grand Ole Opry debut with Earl Scruggs and Marty Stewart. You were 11 years old, dude. Yeah. So as a young kid, music was a real powerful part of your youth, right?
1: Absolutely. Yeah, I grew up, you know, my family wasn't necessarily a musical family. My dad played a little bit of banjo, but I grew up listening to a lot of records and, you know, surrounded by it.
0: You're going to go and perform the title cut of this new album. It's called Can't Outrun the Blues. We're very proud that he's here. Trey Hensley on the Woods Songs, Old Time Radio.

0: Title cut from his new album, Can't Outrun the Blues, Trey Hensley. You know, with a little practice, you can get a third IBMA Guitar Player of the Year, I'm pretty sure. He's working, of course, very closely with Brent Maher on this amazing project called Night of the Orphan Train. And Brent, what a beautiful project, what a beautiful collection of musicians that you put together. And towards the end of the storyline in Night of the Orphan Train, and just to recap for the audience, it starts around World War I. Spanish influenza, this minister sees a need to help these children, right? They put them on trains, head them out west looking for families. Mm-hmm. In the storyline, you compress the story around three characters, Billy, Caroline, and Jacob. I don't mean to talk for you. I'm just trying to get the audience to follow what's going on. And during World War II, Billy loses his life as a soldier, right? And as time goes on, Caroline and Jacob marry. And they decide to look at the orphan train to find one of these children for themselves.
1: Right.
0: They have young Samuel. They have a little dog called Mister, I think his name was.
1: The little dog is Mister. Little daughter is Lucy.
0: Lucy.
1: And her little puppy is Mister.
0: All right, okay, thank you. And so, but they decide to kind of cycle back to what helped them. And they decide they want to help one of these children. So they go to the orphan train, and they're looking for something. What do they find?
1: Well, first of all, the train's late. Caroline is beside herself because it's never late. So she's uptight about that. And then some kids, the train shows up. Kids start coming on the platform. And then they're all spoken for. And Caroline's thinking, like, I just felt, I knew that our little boy, which is what they wanted to fill out the family, would be here. And then at the last moment, when they start to turn around, this little boy pokes his head out, 4 or 5 years old, and looks at him, walks out on stage, on the platform there, and stares at him. And Caroline falls to her knees, and she says, "My baby." And the little boy rushes to her and jumps in her arms. And the little boy is a splitting image of Billy. Mm-hmm.
0: The friend that they lost.
1: The little boy that they lost. Mm-hmm. He was a young black kid, you know, young man. And the little boy that was going to fill out their home was this beautiful little black boy. So it was a full circle.
0: And it's a very moving way you did it. Now, the song that ends Night of the Orphan Train, we're going to have it performed. And 17-year-old Brooke Spencer is going to perform it for us. She's got an amazing voice for 17 years old. It's called Forever Home with Brooke Spencer and Brent Maher on the Woods Songs. Old Time Radio.

0: Forever Home from a wonderful work called Night of the Orphan Train, performed with the Megan Taylor and the Kiddos and Brooke Spencer singing. Wasn't it great having Brent Mayer and all these musicians, Trey Hensley, Fats Kaplan, all of them on our broadcast, and it's about children. It's about love. It's about families. And it reminds me that JFK said something interesting. He said, children are a living message sent to a time we will not see. Carl Sandburg said, a child is God's opinion. The world should go on. Nelson Mandela said, society reveals its soul by the way it treats its children. But Mr. Rogers condensed it all down correctly. He said, listening is where love begins. If you love your children, if you love your family, Night of the Orphan Train, you should listen to together. My name is Michael Jonathan. I'm a folk singer. I am a song farmer. We'll see you next week on the Woods Song.
1: You've been listening to Woods Songs, broadcast number 1164. Michael said, new song was Dancing in the Rain, featuring Sharon Nolan on flute, our chief engineers, Jerome Galt, our TV directors, Maria Clerch, technical assistants are Brian Clousing, Eric Anderson, Dan Field, and Gavin Clark. The Woods Songs crew member of the week is Roy Noble, and our Woods Songs partner of the week is Laura Dower. 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For Michael Jonathan and the entire Woodsongs crew, this is Dorothy Edwards. We hope you'll join us again next week for the Woodsongs Old Time Radio Hour.

With warm weather upon us in the area, warm weather means opening all the windows, but opening and closing old windows in your home could be releasing invisible, dangerous lead paint dust. 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In the meantime, wet wipe windows, window sills, and floors often, and wash your children's hands and toys frequently with soap and water. 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
1: This year marks the 250th anniversary of the United States, and no place shaped that story more than New York State. 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Now through 2033, historic sites, museums, and landmarks across the state are hosting special events that bring America's story to life. 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
3: Your WRFA weather forecast for the evening of Monday, June 8th. Tonight will be partly cloudy with a low of 61 degrees. Tomorrow we'll have showers likely with a thunderstorm possible after 2 p.m. It'll be partly sunny with a high near 85. Tuesday night we'll have showers and possibly a thunderstorm with lows of 65 degrees. Wednesday we'll have showers with a thunderstorm possible. And Wednesday night we'll have a chance of showers and thunderstorms. It'll be mostly cloudy with a low of 67 degrees.
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4: 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My name's Craig Robbins, your host for this edition and so far every edition of Oak Ridge Outdoors Radio. I hope you all have had a great weekend. It has been awesome. The weather has been phenomenal. Spring has sprung here in the Jamestown area in western New York, and I'm having a great time. It is unbelievable. Turkey season's over with. I love hunting spring turkeys, but I so much enjoy June 1st because a lot of the projects that RJ had for me are now get started, and some can even get completed because I'm done hunting until September. Oh my goodness, what are we gonna do? 3 months of just honey-do lists, and there are plenty of honey-do lists here at the View. So we've got a busy show for you this week. We're gonna be talking fishing this week, and we're gonna be talking a little bit about what's going on with some of the local conservation clubs and sportsman organizations, and some fishing conditions from visiting. And fishing conditions from local fisheries, and some maybe not so local. So folks, stick around. We'll be right back. One, two, three, four. Okay, we'll be back in 3, 2, 1. Welcome back to Oak Ridge Outdoors Radio. Hey, listen, here we are, second week of June. Some things we want to talk about this week, and I thought it would just be you and I chit-chatting. No guest. We're just going to visit for a little bit and maybe get some things off my chest and maybe give you some information about some things coming up in the area. Well, as folks know, muskie season is in full swing. Here we are, Chautauqua County. Chautauqua Lake is known, whether folks want to agree or not, as one of the best muskie fisheries in the continental United States. It is awesome. It's a year-round fishery. Now, the season isn't year-round. What I mean by year-round when it comes to fisheries like muskellunge is you can catch muskies. I mean, there are places, Buffalo Harbor, for example, where you can catch muskies. It's a great musky fishery in the fall. But Chautauqua Lake, when the season's on, you can catch them all year round. Throughout the season. That's what I mean when I talk about all year round. Throughout the season. So, there are other bodies of water that may be good during certain parts of the season or certain parts of the year. But here in Chautauqua, and Chautauqua Lake, the Jamestown area, the musky capital of the world, as far as I'm concerned, it has got some excellent musky fishing operation. And talk about operation, we are fortunate to have it right here at the Prendergast Hatchery, the Prendergast Launch, a musky hatchery. And it is one of the premier hatcheries in the Northeast. It has been going on for a long time, for decades, going back as far as the 60s, if I'm not mistaken, when it was originally built. And a lot of the muskies that are raised here are actually stocked in different places throughout New York State. So not only the fish that we catch here, the muskies we catch here on Chautauqua, but also the muskellunge that are caught in different bodies of water throughout New York State. So the hatchery at Prendergast is very active, and you know what? It's a lot of fun. If you get a chance, just take an afternoon and go into Prendergast, you know, pull right off of off the main route there, Route 394, and pull in, and you'll see what they call the rearing ponds first on the right-hand side. And then you'll have a little parking area right after that, and there's a little building there. Now, certain times of the day, they may be open. Sometimes they're closed, sometimes they're open. But you can always just stroll around and check out the rearing ponds. And it is a ball to see the smaller fish, and then they transfer it to another pond, which are the bigger fish, and it just goes on and on and on. So the history is actually right there of the hatchery, right there inside. So if you get inside, it is like a little museum, for better choice of words. And they will actually give you a tour, and it is awesome. One of the crown jewels we have here in the Jamestown area and Chautauqua Lake is the Prendergast Muskie Hatchery. A lot of work goes into it. A lot of folks, many, many years, have given their life to the muskie fishery on Chautauqua Lake. And right now, we're in a pretty good place, you know. Quite a few years back, maybe not so much. I remember back in the days talking about musky fishing where they had tags. You actually had to tag the fish, which obviously meant that you were keeping the fish. You could catch a fish, and there was a metal tag that you had to put through the gill or through the lip of the fish. Most folks put them through the gills, and you were allowed to purchase so many tags, these metal tags, and that's how we kept track of, you know, how many muskies were being caught. These days, anglers are much more in tune to catch and release. They're much more in tune to conservation. I'm not saying the folks back in the day weren't so much involved with conservation, but today's anglers, catch and release is a big thing for not only bass, but muskie. It's huge with muskie. I mean, I've been guiding on Chautauqua Lake for over 3 decades. And I remember twice out of the hundreds, thousands of muskies that we've caught over the years that the anglers actually wanted to keep them. Now, you're allowed one per day. That's the law. There is a size limit, so make sure you check the size limit if you're going to keep them. And I would tell the anglers, I said, okay, if you're keeping it, you're done for the day. I mean, you can fish for other stuff, but you can't fish for muskies, and everybody else is fishing for muskies, and we're targeting muskies, so you know, that's it. Well, these two anglers really wanted to keep their fish, and that's fine. They were their fish. They could do what they wanted when they wanted, and that was fine with me. I had no issues with that at all. Conservation-wise, you know, I had an issue with it, but it's their fish. They bought the license. They paid for the trip. That's what they were going to do. So I would say out of the thousands that we caught, two we actually kept. And out of the thousands we caught, we were very, very, very, very fortunate that all of them were released safe back into the lake to be caught another day. Now, there were times when, on one particular situation, I remember physically getting off the boat in the water with the fish and trying to nurse this thing back. And finally, we were able to do that. And if you want to, I can explain to you all you want, but the best thing to do is either go on Backroads Outdoors TV. We actually have a video of the proper way to release a muskellunge, or you can go on YouTube. There's tons of videos on YouTube also. So it's important. It starts with, you know, hooking the mouth, getting it hooked, getting back in the water as possible, using a cradle. Cradle's a big thing, or a musky net, keeping the fish in the water, taking them out of the water to get the pictures. That's it. Boom. Put the fish back in the water. These fish are very fragile. And you have to realize a 42-inch muskie is probably 10 to 11 years old. So it takes a while for them to get to quote-unquote legal size. 50-inch muskie, you know, it could be 15, 16, 17 years old. So these fish are, it's a very valuable resource. It's an important resource, not only to the fishery, keep everything in balance, but it's also important for the local economy. I mean, and it's been a while, but what's it been? Probably 15, 20 years ago, the World Championship, Muskie Fishing World Championship, was on Chautauqua Lake at one point. There was a little sports show involved with it, and it was a lot of fun, and guys caught a ton of fish. They caught a bunch of fish, nice fish, 50-inch plus fish coming out of the lake, and they released them all back in the lake. Did not lose a fish out of the, I think there was just shy of 100 fish caught in that championship over 2 days. Every single one of those fish went back in the water. These are professional musky anglers, so they knew what they were doing. They know what they're doing. They fish all over the country, so they have great expertise in this, and just to watch them when they were doing it was awesome. The care that they took with these fish, it was absolutely phenomenal. So

just nothing like coffee first thing in the morning. So we appreciate everybody, again, who joins us every week. And we're going to talk fishing this week. It is fishing season, bass season, here on Chautauqua Lake. Catch and release season is underway currently. But, you know, a lot of cool stuff going on. But let's talk about Lake Erie. And I want to talk about the changes in a fishery. If anybody wants to argue with how things are done, how the DEC actually manages a resource, I use two examples. Number one is a walleye fishery on Lake Erie, and number two is the turkeys, wild turkeys here in New York State. Wild turkeys in New York State were trapped and transferred and brought into New York State back into the 70s. And from those handful of birds, we have grown into basically an unbelievable population of wild turkeys. Now, they do have their peaks and valleys. Some folks will argue they didn't have a really good turkey season this year. Other folks had a pretty good season. Some of the guys in central New York were doing really well. They had birds all over them all the time. And that's important. But like anything, there are peaks and valleys. And talk about peaks and valleys. The walleye fishing on Chautauqua Lake has been good. But if you want to catch some walleye, walleye fishing on Lake Erie the last 2 years have been absolutely off the hook. Every year has been better than the previous year. And this year looks to be just as good as last year, if not better. From the reports that I'm getting with the folks that have been out already, they are just smashing them. They are catching walleyes. I mean, these are nice fish. These are anywhere from 22 to 28 inches. These are great, what we call eater fish or meat fish. Generally, when you get over 30, 32 inches on a walleye, you know, it's a little older fish. It may not be as tasty as those smaller walleyes. So this great class that we've got coming in right now is just unbelievable on Lake Erie. And you know what? It's an easy catch. Right now, we'll talk more about it in the fishing report. But most of the walleyes are still in shallow. It's going to change over the next couple of weeks. But the evening troll has been really good from Barcelona to Dunkirk or from Dunkirk to Barcelona. You know, staying in 12 to 18 feet of water and running worm harnesses, you know, just long line and worm harnesses off the back. If you want to put a downrigger down, that'd be great, but you really don't need to. A lot of lead core action going on. Stick baits are working really well this time of year. So the meat has been doing really well. I know that's where the bigger fishermen coming off of, they call it meat, which is a worm harness, a harness with a night crawler on it. And colors have really, so far, it hasn't really made a huge difference right now. These just fish are just stacked up in the shallows right now. Now they're going to be moving off. They're moving off on deeper water here in the next week, 2 weeks max, but they're going to be moving off. But gosh, what a great little troll. I mean, you don't have to go that far. If you're coming out of Barcelona, I mean, you just head toward Dunkirk and find that sweet spot in 12 to 18 foot of water, and you're going to start marking fish. You're going to be catching fish, and chances are you're not going to get very far before you have your limit. So the walleye fishery on Lake Erie has huge comeback, very similar to the smallmouth bass fishery on Lake Erie. I remember, and I'm not that old, but I remember fishing Lake Erie when it was like pea soup, when it was so cloudy all the time, just like pea soup. It was unbelievable. It was nasty. And there was tons and tons of advisories on the fish coming out. Don't eat this fish. Don't eat that fish. Only eat so many pounds of this fish. Pregnant women shouldn't eat this. It was just a lot of advisories coming out. Now, we still have those on occasion, but for the most part, nothing like what it was years ago, a couple decades ago. Why did that change? I'll say one thing that changed. It was zebra mussels. Zebra mussels, when they came in, people were fussing and complaining. They're clogging up this. They're doing this. They're doing that. They're doing this. What does zebra mus-

soul survives on is filtering the water through their system. Very small little animal, critter, called a critter. But it survived with pulling nutrients in and out. And the millions and zillions of zebra mussels just loved Lake Erie because of the hard surface. They love to attach, zebra mussels attach to hard surfaces. And obviously the rocks, the rocky bottom in Lake Erie is just awesome for this. And it's just unbelievable. When they first were, people were just going crazy. They went nuts. They're going to do this. They're going to do that. They're going to clog this. They're going to clog that. Yeah, there were issues. But what it has done to the quality of the water on Lake Erie right now, what those zebra mussels have done, along with other things that have happened too. But by and large, it was the zebra mussels that basically started the cleaning process of the water on Lake Erie. Not only the New York section, but the Pennsylvania section, the Canadian section, all the way through. And it was absolutely phenomenal what it's done. And what in tune what that did was it made the smallmouth bass fishing phenomenal. It made the walleye fishing phenomenal. All you have to do is look at what's going on with the salmon, with the lake trout. All the way down the line, it's just, it has really made it a top-notch fishery throughout the nation. Smallmouth fishing in May, in the first part of June, if you're a smallmouth bass fisherman, Lake Erie is your spot. Dunkirk Harbor or Barcelona. Unbelievable places to go out of. And you're going to be out there and you're going to be catching in 20 to 40 foot of water, 5 pound plus smallmouth. 5 pound plus smallmouth bass on something that is 40 minutes from Jamestown. On a fishery 40 minutes from Jamestown. You will, arms will be sore, your hands will be sore, your forearms will be tightening up on you, catching all these fish. And what I enjoy so much about it is you could actually look down with a good pair of glasses. You can see down quite a ways, you know, 10, 12 foot in clear water. And watching those fish go after your artificial bait, whether it's a tube, whether it's a grub, whether you're throwing a crankbait, whether you're throwing a stick bait, whatever that case may be, watching those fish go after it is absolutely phenomenal. It is one of the most exciting fishing experiences anyone can have during this time of year. It is awesome. You know, it's hands-on. You're not trolling. You know, you're not trolling. You're rod in hand, and you are jigging up off the bottom, and you are watching these fish a lot of times blow up on your bait, and it's exciting stuff. And a lot of times, you know, and you're fishing in shallow or in water that's clear, you need a different type of tackle. You know, the medium light rod is really what you're looking for. You need either a braided line or it's a really stout 6 pound test, and you want thin, and that's what you're looking for. You know, that's what's changed the fishery is a presentation too. We can see, and also the fish can see, so they don't, you got to make sure that they're giving them as natural presentation as possible. So a lot of great opportunities to fish, both here on Chautauqua Lake and on Lake Erie this year. And I encourage everyone to get out. It is a lot of fun. Shoreline fishing opportunities on Chautauqua Lake, we've got bunches of them. And even if you're not on the lake, you can get to Casadega Lake, you can get to Finn Lake, you can get to Bear Lake, and any of the ponds, local ponds, Clay Pond. Drove by Clay Pond last weekend, and there were folks out there fishing on Clay Pond on both sides of the road. A lot of opportunities to get out and enjoy. And it's what's really exciting is taking a new angler out in this time of year and watching him catch some of these fish for the first time in the youth. For me, the youth is what it's all about. So get out, enjoy the outdoors, take a fishing rod, and maybe drown some minnows. We'll be right back for the Sportsman's Calendar and the Fishing Conditions Report.

0: you know, this past weekend up on the Lornaga River, there was the memorial, Skip Hartman Memorial Pro-Am out of Wilson and Elkhart on Lake Ontario. It was this past weekend. So I'm looking forward, when I get those reports, I'm looking forward to telling you about the winners. But we have had some really great fish reports out of both Wilson and Elkhart in 100 to 200 feet of water right now. There hasn't been a lot of wind up there, so it's made things a little bit interesting. A lot of success in the 110 to 200, almost the 200 foot, depending on wind direction. Fishing primarily with spoons because the action has been so quick. The best bite has been the morning spoons, and especially the colors of what they call bloody nose and other white combinations. Spoons such as a two-faced, row-toed, shadow, and angry whitetail have been turning on better later in the day, too. Specifically out of Elkhart, this past week had been a little bit slow because of the big blow, but it has calmed down quite a bit. What you want to do is you want to get there again, it's mostly spoons, and you're about 100 foot of water. I would start out there, but don't go deeper, because sometimes later in the day, those fish will be out to about 300 foot. But the best advice right now to get on fish is pay attention to what the wind currents, the weather, water temperature. Karen over to the boat doctors reports limited information, but her best intel suggests good fishing between all the way out to 250 feet of water, especially if you're looking for kings, cohos, obviously the occasional lake trout and steelhead. So the Upper Niagara River smallmouth bass has been on fire. They are definitely taking center stage. Some folks were in town fishing with Captain Frank this past week from In Fisherman, and they had some great smallmouth action. Spinnerbaits, jerkbaits were widely used, casting shallows in 5 to 10 foot of water. It was a great time. Frank was telling me a little bit about the fishing adventure. They just had a great time. It was just awesome. And there are also some walleyes being picked up too, trolling by trolling stick baits. So the lower river, swim baits along with crankbaits for smallmouth targeting 5 to 20 foot of water seems to be the key. The river is also holding some drop back, a few steelhead that haven't moved out to the big lake yet, with a few lake trout too. Those are basically still going with a three-way jig and or a MEP slip. Make sure that you have meat on one of those three-way rigs. That seems to be really what's happening. It seems to be the hot ticket right now. Let's see what's going on a little closer to home here on Chautauqua Lake. Let me see. I thought I had Chautauqua Lake right in front of me. I did have Chautauqua Lake right in front of me. Chautauqua Lake, crappie bite is still doing really well, especially if you're around structure. Anything with structure, whether it's rocks, whether it's vegetation, it doesn't make any difference. Remember, small is always better when it's crappie fishing, especially this time of year. As water begins to warm up, that bite will change an awful lot. You're also going to be catching this time of year with the crappie, you're going to be catching yellow perch and sunfish. So, and we talked about muskie earlier. This is the time. If you're looking to cast, stay on the outside of the weed edges and cast oversized stick baits over the top of the weeds right now. You want to stay on the outside, work your way back to the boat. That this time of year is your ticket. Don't set right on the edge. I try to stay 10 to 15 feet off the edge because you will get fish that are going to follow your offering all the way out to the boat in the clearer water. And to see those in the clearer water are just awesome. Oversized bucktails are also a great thing to use for muskie this year too. So let's see what else we got going on. Talked a little bit about Lake Ontario, but, you know, it has been really great for the kings so far, especially heading out west. A lot of the kings right now are being in 10 to 15 pound range. And there again, they're being caught at 250 feet of water. Large spoons and meat rigs run down 50 to 100 feet. If you're in that 250 range, that's where you want to be. Obviously, you're going to throw in some lake trout in there too. Also wanted to mention the Buffalo River Fishing Access Site, the renovation project for the Harlem Road Fishing Access Site on the Buffalo River in West Seneca is completed, and the site is now open. So, yeah, that's a lot of fun, too. And also, we mentioned it really quickly last week. We're going to talk about the Erie County Federation of Sportsmen's Clubs. Teach Me to Fish Clinic is going to be Saturday, June 13th, from 9:30 to 12:30. At Westwood Park. This is a great event. Fishing rods are available, or you can borrow whatever you want to do. Worms will be provided, and it's really encouraged that an adult is accompanying each individual youth participant. They just don't want you to drop off your youth and just leave for the day. They want you to be involved. So that's what's going on with fishing conditions. What is going on at the Jamestown Audubon? Dragons and Fairies Festival is going to be held June 13th, and it's a Saturday, 10 a.m. to 4 p.m. This is a great event. Audubon trails are full of surprises at the annual Dragon and Fairies Festival. Look for the hidden magical creatures. Look for the magical creatures. That is a mouthful. 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This is both for adults and children. Dragons and Fairy Festival transforms the grounds of the Audubon into a delightful mix of all things magical. 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This is awesome. And don't forget Juneteenth, which is Friday the 19th, at free admission at the Jamestown Audubon. 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Explore three floors of interactive indoor exhibits. 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And check out the Blue Heron gift shop while you're there. All 6 miles of the trails at the Jamestown Audubon are also free on Juneteenth. And as always, they're open from dawn to dusk. So bring your family and make some lasting memories. Let's move over to the Faulkner Rod and Gun. Hey, don't want you to forget, keep an eye out for the fly tying class that's going to be starting in September. This is going to be awesome, fly tying classes. And I'm going to give you some more information. And maybe we're going to have a little interview with that, too. We're going to see how that works out for you. So don't forget the best breakfast this side of the Mississippi every Sunday morning at 7 a.m. Also, on the 13th and 14th of June, there's going to be a pistol permit class. So go on to the Faulkner Rod and Gun website, and you can get some more information about that or check out their social medias. I know you need to pre-register for these classes. So June 13th and 14th at the Faulkner Rod and Gun. Open skeet shoot will be on Thursday at 2 p.m. and on Saturday at 10:30 a.m. open skeet shoot. So let's go over to our friends at the Jamestown Rifle Club. It's been busy to be the Rifle Club. We had a meeting last Monday night, and there's a lot of things going on, a lot of really cool things going on. But Monday group meets at 10 a.m. Wednesday group meets on Wednesday at 9 a.m. And don't forget, senior group meets on the 11th. On Thursday at 9 a.m. There'll be a work party on June 13th starting at 9 a.m. So we encourage anybody who's interested in any of the local conservation organizations, stop out. There's usually folks there just about any time doing this time of year, doing a lot of work outside, doing some maintenance, keeping things in good shape. So strongly encourage folks to take an active part in their local conservation club. It's super important. The contacts you make will last a lifetime. The enjoyment that you have there will just be a second home. And I'm very fortunate. I'm a member of several of them, and I do feel like they're my second home. Awesome, awesome folks and great organizations right here in the Jamestown area in Chautauqua County. Folks, I really appreciate you joining us on 107.9 this week. And as always, take a child hunting or fishing because they are the future of the great outdoors.
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4: Your WRFA weather forecast for the evening of Monday, June 8th. Tonight will be partly cloudy with a low of 61 degrees. Tomorrow we'll have showers likely with a thunderstorm possible after 2 p.m. It'll be partly sunny with a high near 85. Tuesday night we'll have showers and possibly a thunderstorm with lows of 65 degrees. Wednesday we'll have showers with a thunderstorm possible. And Wednesday night we'll have a chance of showers and thunderstorms. It'll be mostly cloudy with a low of 67 degrees.
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7: Hey, Tom.
8: Hi, Doug.
7: I have a question for you.
8: I got some answers.
7: Okay, good. What is the power of music?
8: Oh, the power of music is when you multiply two musics together and you get the power of music.
7: And this is why no one likes a smart aleck. Except me. I thought that was funny. Okay, the reason I ask is some people feel music has just an inherent power to it, right?
8: Yes, yeah.
7: And I think everyone would generally agree that it can have the power to communicate. It could have the power to make you feel something or to release a memory.
8: Sure.
7: Or things like that. But some people think it's even a bigger power than that, or it can have more power than that. So I guess I'm interested in, you know, what do you think? What are the powers that music has? Why do we do all this music?
8: Well, I think that certainly young people do music because they think it has the power to convince other young people to go hang around with them and do nefarious things. Right? So that's a power. That's a kind of power.
7: So okay, if I can rephrase that. Sometimes when I'm up on stage and, you know, I'm playing my upright electric five-string bass, right?
8: Yes.
7: And people come up and they say, what is that thing? And sometimes people want to know, what's the difference between that and a guitar? Well, this bass has five strings, and a guitar can get you laid. So what do you?
8: That's the power of music.
7: That's the power of music. Okay.
8: Comes down to it. That's what people do music for. I mean, famous people I've heard. Glen Campbell said something like, "That's the only reason I started playing."
7: Well, that, you know, I respect that power quite a lot. All right, so let's start with a song that's going to get our listeners hot
8: and bothered. Yes,
7: bothered, yeah. For us.
9: No.

0: that comes from our deepest heart.
1: Don't you do it,
0: it's the wish to give instead of take.
1: Don't you do it, don't.
0: Maybe so, but when it gets down to it,
1: don't
0: do it. It's the joy that comes for its own sake.
1: Don't you do it, don't.
0: It's the differences that make congruence.
1: Don't you do it, don't.
0: It's the growth that comes from going through it.
1: Don't you do it, don't.
0: Maybe so.

0: I'm afraid to talk to them. They are so...
1: They're salivating.
0: Yeah, they're ready for us now.
1: So I think I've said this on a previous show at some point, but I had a music therapy professor who said that one of the powers of music is it allows you to say things that you couldn't just speak about.
0: Right.
1: Right. You can speak a truth
0: right.
1: through music that is perhaps too harsh to just say in words, but somehow that allows it to be communicated.
0: This, like, touching emotions that you really are, you people just don't feel comfortable talking about, that will come out in song in a much more articulate way.
1: Such as?
0: You know, I'm a big Randy Newman fan.
1: Yeah?
0: You could pick any of his songs, but you know that one of my favorite songs in the whole wide world, and I've always said, this is the favorite song in the whole wide world, is called I Want You to Hurt Like I Do. That's a song that if you just read that someplace, it wouldn't make any sense, but the whole song hits it home somehow.
1: Yeah, no, I agree with you. So I'll do a little teaser now. I'm going to go even bigger than this after our next song.
0: Okay.

tell you what I do. I talk to the people, I say. It's a rough, rough world. It's a tough, tough world. Well, you know.

0: All right. So, as our listeners know, my father passed away a little while ago.
1: Yeah.
0: And I've been starting to dig into some of his music.
1: This is, he's understanding this. He is obsessed with everything that has to do with his father's music. He digs and finds, he calls people on the other end of the planet to try to find a little bit more.
0: And so his music went through several phases.
1: Yeah.
0: And when he was married to his wife, Kay, the two of them were kind of the music powerhouse duo, and they were going all over the world and singing. They were doing concerts in China and Australia and Ireland, and, you know, just and all around the country. And when you listen to this music, it actually sounds like he thought these songs would change the world.
1: Of course.
0: So I asked Jay about this. I said, really? Did he really think these songs would change the world? And she said, oh, yes, he definitely did. And the quintessential of those songs that she brought up is called Brave New World. And I did recently find a live recording of them doing it. So here it is.

0: That was Ron and Kay Gentile, the Gentiles, live.
1: Live at the United Nations Concert on Brotherhood.
0: And that was Doug's father, of course.
1: And stepmother.
0: And stepmother, and they performed that song.
1: And David Kewen, who used to be the principal trumpet for the Buffalo Philharmonic. So it's an interesting thing to hear all these really utopian songs.
0: Yes, of course.
1: That concert was, I was 22. And
0: did you attend that concert?
1: I did not attend that concert. I was already in Princeton by then.
0: Oh, okay. Yeah.
1: And as a 20-year-old, you're not really paying attention. You know, it's like, oh, yeah, this is a nice song. You
0: right.
1: play all his songs for me, and I liked them.
0: Mm-hmm.
1: But I never really quite got the fact that, my God, he thought he was changing the world.
0: See, this
1: with
0: is
1: these
0: the
1: songs.
0: Thing. Every time the world changes, there's a musical component. There's no other way to change the world. It's kind of true. There's no social thing that happens in the world, including wars, that don't have a musical component to them.
1: It's, you know, it's a weird thing because I don't think of my father as being that idealistic, but clearly he was.
0: Well, to me, when you're writing a song that you want to change the world, it comes from yourself because you realize that there have been songs that have changed you.
1: That's very wise. So I had a random person just call me out of the blue and ask for some of my father's songs recently.
0: Mm-hmm.
1: And I asked her, you know, is this just an outrageous idea that, you know, he thought he was going to change the world? Or is the fact that you're calling me 40 years after hearing the song, wanting a copy of it, doesn't that kind of suggest he did it?
0: She just said, I'm just a bootlegger. I'm just in it for the money, man.
1: Yeah, we're all in it for the money.
0: We're all in it for the money.
1: So.
0: Nice call you got on the it's better than one of those telemarketers calling you wanting you to change your electric company or something.
1: You know, I may have already won.
0: They may have.
1: Yeah.
0: All right, thanks, and we're going to continue.
2: I believe in the power. I don't sleep in the shower. I wish every morning to be surrounded by a flower. Too close to behold, my control and dare me to imagine love alive and bold. Nothing in my hand, completely unplanned. It's a riddle that captures me and I never understand. Every night is the same. Take charge of the flame and build you a safe house to protect.

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Oofsa, oofsa, like some legs. Since I went over to Haiti, say you're my chérie for listen.

0: welcome back.
1: Yes, we're here on the show.
0: So we've been talking about the power of music.
1: The power of music.
0: And my father's crazy idea that music would change the world, and Tom's crazier idea that, yeah, duh.
1: Duh, yeah.
0: So I guess we've written a couple songs.
1: All of our songs.
0: Are changing the world daily. Yes. All right. Well, here's one that says it right in the title. Shut up and save the world.

0: Well, thank you. And, you know, we know we've changed you.
1: Yes, somebody had to. You were really stinking for pretty bad for a while.
0: So you may thank us.
1: Yes.
0: And the best way to thank us is to come back again next week.
1: We need
0: get
1: you.
0: Some more
1: Boy,
0: people listening to us.
1: Yeah.
0: Write to your radio station.
1: Tell them how much you love this show and why it's the only reason that it makes you become a member of their station.
0: Exactly. Tom and Doug Show said, join, become a member, support your local community radio.
1: Yeah.
0: Thank you.
1: Thank you.